and the two were fast friends. The Countess was a friend in one of the areas that mattered most in Beethoven's life, his finances. Towards the end of the first decade of the 19th century, Beethoven's financial circumstances looked grim. He considered leaving the city. However, the Countess stepped in, helping to broker an arrangement whereby supporters pledged to support Beethoven, provided he would stay. It was in gratitude for this intercession that Beethoven wrote his Piano Trios Opus 70 for the Countess. First of the trios is the Piano Trio No. 5 in D, called Ghost. The opening is as cheerful as can be, and the last movement is even more so. The Ghost makes its appearance in its central movement, an eerie piece, for which Beethoven drew from sketches he made for an opera based on Shakespeare's Macbeth. Beethoven's D major trio No. 5, Ghost, to be performed here by the Beaux-Arts trio.

This is a popular one among Beethoven's trios, the D major piano trio No. 5. The year was 1808. Beethoven was beginning to write works of larger vision and breadth, with greater originality. Thus, the central movement, designed to please and shock the audience, it is music which was associated with the witches scene in Macbeth, and which lends the trio its nickname, Ghost, the Beaux-Arts trio performed. You're with me, David, on Classical Drive on 98.7 DZFE, The Master's Touch, Masterworks, and the Master's Word from FEB's Philippines. And we now pause from the music for a few moments of reflection. Today's comes to us from Ligonier. Would you be free? So goes the opening lyric of the old hymn, Power in the Blood. But though a song was written more than a century ago, the question is never old. To many, however, it's a puzzling question. To ask someone if they wish to be free assumes they're currently not free. To put a finer point on it, to ask the question presumes that someone is currently enslaved or imprisoned. But in our enlightened age, we find ourselves happily freer than ever before. We fancy ourselves a liberated people. We use terms like self-actualization or agency to underscore that we can do as we please. As Jean-Jacques Rousseau declared in the first line of The Social Contract, man is born free, and everywhere he is in chains. Scripture testifies otherwise, quite the opposite of Rousseau's quip. Mankind is not only enslaved, we are born so. Still worse, the enslavement that Scripture speaks of is not from without, but from within. Indeed, the full line of the hymn is, would you be free from the burden of sin? These are strong words. Should not concepts such as slavery be reserved for the more serious situations? But Scripture proclaims that mankind's deepest and most incurable problem is sin. When Adam fell, he plunged both himself and all mankind into sin. We're no longer free to obey God. As the Apostle Paul says, you are slaves of the one whom you obey, either of sin, which leads to death, or of obedience, which leads to righteousness. Romans 6:16. Notice that there's no neutral option. We will serve something, either sin or God. But there's no middle ground. While this is stark news, it also speaks to something glorious. We are created after God's image, and as such, we are to obey God. However, the great tragedy is that while we are created to serve God, we're no longer free to do so. In our corrupted nature, we lack the ability to obey Him. On a more practical level, this is why we often our mouths and gossip pours out. We're quick to be angry. We fall into greed, malice, lust, bitterness, covetousness, and complaining. Even if we catch ourselves not wanting to do such things, we repeatedly do the very things that we do not want to do, with all the consistency of a dutiful servant. As Jesus said, everyone who practices sin is a slave to sin. John 8:34. It would be one thing if our slavery was merely a ball and chain that we could physically break off with a mallet or solve with a stroke of a political pen. It would be one thing if our bondage could be remedied with therapy, self-help, positive thoughts, or extra dose of discipline, gritted teeth and all. But our enslavement runs deeper, down to the soul. Only as we understand the depths of our bondage does the concept of redemption shine so brightly. The word redemption simply means to be brought back, in our case to be brought back or purchased from slavery to sin. But if we are unable to unshackle ourselves, what hope is there of deliverance? No sooner had Adam and Eve fallen than God promised to send a Redeemer. See Genesis 3:15. The Old Testament rolls forward with this promise in mind when, in the fullness of time, Jesus reads aloud these words from Isaiah at the outset of his ministry. God has sent me to proclaim liberty
to the captives, Luke 4:18. However, Christ did not merely proclaim this liberty. He secured it by giving up his life as a ransom. When Christ died upon the cross, he satisfied the wrath of God as he paid in full the just penalty for the sins of his people. Christ has redeemed us from the curse of the law by becoming a curse for us. Galatians 3:13. Then, by virtue of his resurrection, Christians are said to be no longer in our sins. 1 Corinthians 15:17. Instead, we are in Christ. To be in Christ is to be free. Just as a former inmate should no longer think of themselves as in prison, likewise, Christians should no longer consider themselves as in their sins. Certainly, we will fight against sin in this age, but we have been delivered from the dominion that it once held over us as we await the final day when we shall receive our full liberation as God's children. Lastly, let's clear up a possible confusion regarding the word free. Whenever we hear the word free, we typically add the word from, as in, I am free from debt, or free from cancer. This is gloriously accurate because Christ sets us free from our sin, shame, and guilt. But there is more. We're also set free too. Before, we not only failed to submit to God's law, but we also were unable to do so. When the Holy Spirit applies the finished work of Christ to believers, we are now empowered to obey the God who created us and loves us. So, would you be free? The only way to answer this question rightly is to recognize that apart from Christ, mankind is held captive to sin and death. But if we are in Christ, we can join Paul in saying that we too have redemption through his blood, the forgiveness of our trespasses, and all because of God's lavished grace upon us. Mark Evans for Ligonier. As we return from our reflection, here's the Ensemble L'Assemblée des Jeunesses Curieux with the oboe suite No. 5 in D minor of Pierre Danican Philidor.

When music by a contemporary of J.S. Bach, Pierre Donikan Philidor was a member of a whole family of oboe pioneers. The forebears of Pierre Donikan Philidor helped to bring the oboe from its medieval guise into the more modern form. Pierre Donikan published his oboe suites in 1717. We heard the suite number 5 in D minor, rendered by L'Assemblée d'Honest Curieux. In 18th century Edinburgh, James Oswald thrived as a singer, concert promoter, and composer. The incredibly versatile musician moved to London in 1741, where he supplied George III with a solid stream of music rooted firmly in the European, which is to say, Italian tradition. Like the Philidor suite just before it, this next piece is also in D minor. Here is Oswald's Serenata No. 5.

0: the Chatham Brock performing the music of James Oswald. The Scotsman was a champion of native tunes, but also capably wrote in the cosmopolitan Italian-based style at the time. That was his Serenata No. 5 in D minor. This is 98.7 DZFE, The Master's Touch. 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I'm David. A recent survey tells us that many of you do not know we have other content for you. 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
1: 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"Don't you know me, even after I have been among you such a long time? Anyone who has seen me has seen the Father. How can you say, 'Show us the Father'? Don't you believe that I am in the Father, and that the Father is in me? The words I say to you are not just my own. Rather, it is the Father living in me, who is doing his work. 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From John 14. 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
0: And now, one of the many delightful concertos of Antonio Vivaldi, this one written in the 1720s, the RV-151 in G concerto called Alla Rustica. There's an open-air, folksy feel to this concerto, particularly the final movement. Here are I Solisti di Zagreb to perform.

I Solisti di Zagreb bringing us the Concerto for Strings in G, RV 151, of Antonio Vivaldi called Alla Rustica. Leopold Kozeluk was a major player in Viennese musical life in the late 18th century. After his arrival from Bohemia, he rapidly gained a reputation as a distinguished pianist and was taken on as a tutor to the Archduchess Elizabeth, daughter of Maria Theresa of Austria. Eventually, he was installed as court composer in Prague. Kozeluk was a pianist and a prolific composer with about 400 works in his canon. We will hear his Symphony in D, performed here by the London Mozart Players under Matthias Bamert.

0: Leopold Kosciuszko wrote about 30 symphonies. We heard the symphony in D, performed by the London Mozart Players, directed by Matthias Bamert. I'm David, and this is DZFE's Classical Drive. Here's an announcement before we head to our final offerings. Herencia en Armonia, or Heritage in Harmony, brings together soprano Stephanie Quintin Avila, classical guitarist Anton Luis Avila, and pianist Augusto Espino in an evening of Spanish airs and Filipino kundiman. The program moves from Renaissance Spanish works by Manuel de Falla and Manuel Ponce to Filipino classics including Tagulan, Kundiman ng Rosas, and original compositions by the performers. Opera Juan and Varles Pianos present this concert with double pentagon concerts. The concert takes place 7 p.m. August 22 at Valles Pianos Green Hills, second floor of the LGI building on Ortigas Avenue, San Juan City. For ticket inquiries, message the Double Pentagon Concerts on Facebook.
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2: In his book titled Spiritual Leadership, Oswald Chambers tells how the Christian leader can most effectively manage his time. He says, "The quality of a person's leadership will be in part measured by time, its use, and its passage. The way we employ the surplus hours after provision has been made for work, meals, and sleep will determine if we develop into mediocre or powerful people. A discretionary hour can be wisely invested or foolishly wasted. Each moment of the day is a gift from God that deserves care, for by any measure our time is short and the work is great. Hours and days will surely pass, but we can direct them purposefully and productively. Time is precious, but we squander it thoughtlessly." End of quote. Oswald Chambers wrote over 40 impactful books while launching and leading several worldwide ministries. His life was a testimony to the power of redeeming the time.
1: Redeeming the Time from LifeChangingSeminars.com.
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The Empire Brass and Richard Jensen on percussion, rendering a transcription of the opening of J.S. Bach's Cantata 207a, celebrating the name day of the Elector of Saxony in 1735. The cantata is almost fully adapted from an earlier work commissioned by students to appreciate a favorite teacher, so the music is festive. Among young Mozart's important influences was Bach, that is, Johann Christian Bach. Christian Bach had moved to Italy, married an Italian singer, and excelled at Italian opera. On his last visit to Italy, the 16-year-old Mozart attended to the production of his new opera, Lucio Silla. Singing the lead role was the eminent castrato Vinanzio Rauzzini. Mozart was so impressed with Rauzzini's skill, he wrote the popular motet Exultate Jubilate for him. Rejoice, shout, O you blessed souls. Responding to your song, the skies sing psalms with me. Let's now listen to a performance by soprano Giulia Leshneva and Il Giardino Armonico under Giovanni Antonini.

0: It is a fitting close to a morning that also gave us Mozart's very first concerto, written at 11, out of other composers' movements. The boy who learned by arranging others returns here at 16 as master in his own right. Soprano Yulia Leshneva performing with Il Giardino Armonico under Giovanni Antonini. Mozart's motet, Exultate Jubilate. And that's all for today on DZFE's Classical Drive, a showcase of music with its heart in the 17th and 18th centuries, works in Baroque and classical style. 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Once again, this is David, with Tiffany, the writer of this program, thanking you for listening. Good day.
1: Let's face it, life can be a bit drier, a bit on the parched side. Maybe we have an inkling that it shouldn't always be like that, but somehow that can be so hard to believe. Hi, I'm Bernie Diamond, and welcome to the program today as we kick off a new series of messages called Full to Overflowing. And do stay tuned, because in just a few minutes, I'll be telling you about my free daily devotional, Fresh. It's all about helping you draw closer to Jesus to become all that He made you to be. I don't know if this has ever happened to you, but sometimes we feel like we're running out of steam. Do you know what I mean? Whatever it is we do in life, at home or at work or maybe in some community group, we give and we give and we give, and little by little, it saps our energy. All that giving drains us, and even if we have a bit of a holiday to recharge the old batteries, somehow, emotionally, even spiritually, there's still this tiredness and emptiness, a sense that, well, I'm not sure if I have a whole bunch more to give. You're a mum with a difficult teenager or a sick child and maybe juggling a job, or you're a dad, the breadwinner if you like, and you've been grinding away at this job for what seems like an eternity, and one day you wake up and the river has just run dry. There's just nothing left to give. It doesn't have to be a full-blown burnout, you know, even though that happens sometimes. There are so many people out there living, let me call it, a suboptimal life, a life that is not everything it could be or should be. People who are tired and listless, people with a sense that life is drifting or just slipping by, people who are stressed and carrying around these heavy burdens, worrying about this and that. Fear's a big problem, you know, amongst men and women, and it all starts to affect your health and your sense of well-being, and we don't sleep well. And it seems that all we can do when we open our mouths is to whinge and complain about this or that. Now, you'd be amazed how many people on paper have everything you could hope for. You know, a good family, a loving husband or wife, great kids, a career, a job, financial security. Yet they're living lives of stress and worry and fear. I call it suboptimal living. Or you can just call it unfulfilled, or you can call it stressed and tired and irritable. Call it whatever you like, but it's a life where it doesn't seem to be what it's meant to be. Now, I'm not talking about different seasons we go through in life. We all know we

preached out guys on the planet Earth. I mean, he's involved in other ministries, one called LL Ministries, a healing ministry that does great stuff. And Max gets preached at day after day after day after day after day. Bless him. Over a cup of tea and toast with honey the other day, he says to me, "Bernie, you know you talk as though having peace and joy in your life 24/7 is a normal thing, like everybody should have that. Well, maybe God's done some amazing things in you and fast-tracked stuff so that you can be some high-flying preacher, but maybe it's not like that for the rest of us." That really challenged me. It really got me thinking, is that what I believe? You see, I see myself as just an average Joe Blow who gets behind a microphone and shares Jesus with people. Am I talking about something that's realistic, or is it a pipe dream? Am I talking about reality? You see, I spent the first 36 years of my life without God. At least I hadn't turned my life over to God. I did it all on my own, or so I thought. I was competent. I was surgically ruthless as a businessman, yet I had no real joy in my life. Now, I met Jesus along the way when I was about 36 years old, and I decided to take to heart what he said. I didn't want a religion. I was after a relationship. Not a bunch of rules. It had to be something real, something that worked. And that's why today I'm working in this ministry called Christianity Works, producing these radio programs. The bottom line is, if God's real and Jesus is who he said he is, he has to make a difference in my life. And so I read about Jesus and what he said and just accept him with simple childlike faith. I think that's the key. Some of the things he had to say really struck home for me. John chapter 10, verse 10. The thief, talking about the devil, the thief comes only to steal, kill, and destroy. But I have come, says Jesus, get this, that you may have life in all its fullness and abundance. In fact, the word that John uses there for abundance literally means super abundance. We just don't have a word that's an equivalent in the English language. And then again in Matthew chapter 11, verse 8, Jesus said, "You who are tired, you who are weary, are you burdened? Come to me and I'll give you rest. Take my yoke upon you. Learn from me. I'm gentle and humble of heart, and you'll find rest for your souls." And again, John chapter 7, he said, "If anyone's thirsty," I love this because this is for me because I was really dry. "If anyone is thirsty, let them come to me and drink, because whoever believes in me, from them rivers of living water will flow deep from within." By this he meant the Holy Spirit, whom those who believed in Jesus were later to receive. And then, when the disciples were going through this turmoil, Jesus said, "Peace I leave with you, my peace I give to you. I don't want to give to you as the world does. Don't let your hearts be troubled. Do not be afraid." You see, Jesus never promised that bad things wouldn't happen to us. He never said, "No one's going to persecute you, no one's going to hurt you, no one's going to be rude to you. You'll have this wonderful life, you'll have 2.4 well-adjusted children, you'll live happily ever after into old age." He never promised that kind of sugar candy-coated life. In fact, the opposite was true. He said to his disciples, "They persecuted me, they're definitely going to persecute you. They killed me, they're definitely going to kill you. Take up your cross and follow me." Jesus would not have got a job as an executive in a PR or marketing agency, I have to tell you. He told it the way it was. No spin, straight up and down. And you know, that reality of life that you and I experience, the ups and downs, stands in such stark contrast to these wonderful promises I just read out. Life superabundantly, rest, peace, you're thirsty, come to me, fill up, drink, and it'll overflow out of you. Now, I believe we all have a choice. We can look at our circumstances and say, "I'm going to believe that these things that Jesus promised never could happen to me because, you know something, my life's so bad, the people around me are so bad, it's so tough, I've got this hangover from the past. No, those promises from Jesus aren't for me." We can put our faith in bad things, in our circumstances, or like a child in the midst of all those difficulties, we can say, "You know something? Jesus promised this stuff to his disciples, and those guys were going through some really tough times, and I've given my life to him. I'm one of his disciples, and those promises are for me. I'm going to believe it like a child." I believe that faith is a gift from God, and maybe God wants to give you the gift of faith today, simply to believe like a

0: child in the promises that Jesus made. I have come, he said, that you may have life and have it super abundantly. Does that mean the sun's going to shine every day? No, it doesn't. Does that mean we're not going to be afraid some days? No, it doesn't. But I believe Jesus Christ wants to make a difference in my life, and he wants to make a difference in your life. The Word of God is alive and active, amen, with the power to transform your life, to help you become all that God made you to be. 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And as a bonus, we'll also send you a free copy of my ebook, How Can I Hear God Speak to Me? My prayer is that your heart will be touched and transformed as you draw ever closer to Jesus through the power of his word. Again, that web address is freshdevotional.org. God bless you. I'm Bernie Diamond, and I'll catch you again same time tomorrow with a different perspective.
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Hi there, and welcome to Exploring Music. This is Bill McLaughlin, and this week we are exploring the curse of the ninth. Numbers are a funny thing. We have feelings about them from our earliest days counting. And for some people, for example, the number 7 is lucky, and the number 13 is something we like to avoid. With composers of symphonies, 9 is the fateful number. Beginning with Beethoven in the middle 1820s, who finished his great symphonic career by writing the Ninth Symphony, and then, just a few years later, Schubert completing his symphonic work with the Ninth Symphony. The myth grew up that writing your Ninth Symphony meant the end of your symphonic career and possibly your life here on Earth. So over the course of this week, we are going to hear 5 great Ninth Symphonies, 5 final symphonies, Beethoven's, Schubert's, Dvorak's, Bruckner's, and Mahler. Let's start in with Beethoven. Most of these pieces are really big, so we may not be able to get through all of them in the course of even each hour's programming. Let me read you a few lines from Michael Steinberg's excellent book on the symphony as a form. Few musicians would assert that the ninth is the greatest of all symphonies, or that it is the summit of Beethoven's achievement. Perhaps not even that it is his finest symphony, or in any altogether personal way their own favorite. And yet, we treat it as though we did, in fact, believe all these things. It claims a special place not only in the history of the symphony and in Beethoven's growth, but also in our own hearts and heads, in what we remember in our lives and what we can look forward to. What is it that makes Beethoven's Ninth so central in our musical imaginations and memories? For one thing, it's a very big piece. In length alone, it takes well over an hour to perform. It takes tremendous forces, including 4 soloists and chorus at the end of it. It's a mountain of a work, or perhaps I should even say a mountain range. Although it's funny because our first view of this great mountain is obscured, it's veiled, it's as if it's in the mists. There are open fifths in the orchestra, A and E, and they kind of are trembling a little on the strings. It's very mysterious, this open. Gradually, very softly, fragments begin to emerge. All around A and E, this symphony's in D minor. It's as if some ground-shaking event is taking place, and we actually hear the moment when the earth seems to split and the orchestra just thunders out D minor. We've gotten to the key. It's a volcanic eruption. And that's only the first minute of the first movement. Let's listen for a moment.

See what I mean? That music does sound like a volcanic eruption. We have met the mountain, this first movement of Beethoven's Ninth. It's marked allegro, which means lively, ma non troppo, not too fast, and with a certain degree of majesty, maestoso, poco maestoso. All of that is right there in that music. We hear it. I have to say that for the performers, I mean the players, certainly the singers in the last movement, and for the conductor, performing the Beethoven Ninth is a terrifically demanding physical experience. It's like hiking in the mountains, and I don't mean a pleasure hike up, you know, 1,000 feet over 2 or 3 hours and back down. I mean being up there for a long time, up above the tree line. That's the way you feel when you're performing this piece. It makes tremendous demands on all of us, on listeners alike, too. Now, the second movement is where we would normally expect a slow movement, but Beethoven changes his batting order, bringing up the scherzo from its customary third position. And here he has another titanic piece of music. All of the dimensions of each movement of Beethoven's Ninth are heroic, and you hear it even here in the scherzo. Scherzo literally means joke, but this scherzo is no laughing matter.

For all of the power and the great originality of the first two movements of Beethoven's Ninth Symphony, it's when we come to the third movement, the Adagio, and then the finale, that we find the real heart of the work. Now, Beethoven pretty much invented the symphonic slow movement. Not that Haydn and Mozart hadn't made beautiful slow movements before, but Beethoven's are different. They belong to the 19th century, the age of Romanticism. His slow movements are landscape, and there's no greater symphonic musical landscape in Beethoven than the Adagio of his Ninth Symphony. Should mention, just before we get to hearing the Adagio, that the first two excerpts we played were with the Chicago Symphony under George Schulte. This is now the Berlin Philharmonic under Herbert von Karajan. Here's the Adagio of Beethoven's Ninth Symphony.

That was Herbert von Karajan conducting the Berlin Philharmonic, the Adagio, the third movement of Beethoven's Ninth Symphony. What comes after that Adagio, of course, made music history. For one thing, it's one of the most dissonant chords in all of Beethoven. A chord so terrifying that Wagner called it the Fanfare of Terror. And of course, there's a chorus coming up. Now, where did Beethoven get the bright idea that putting a chorus into a symphony orchestra was the appropriate way to end his, as it turned out, last symphony? Well, the answer to this question comes from Beethoven's notebooks. We can see that theme evolve into a piece of music which we know very well, but which Beethoven had to discover step by step. And that's precisely what happened with the Ninth Symphony. There was a little folk tune he'd written in the 1790s. He called upon it in 1880. He was giving a tremendous concert, the first performances ever of the Fifth and Sixth Symphonies, the first performance in Vienna of the Fourth Piano Concerto with Beethoven as soloist, big pieces of the C major Mass, aria for soprano, but he needed a finale. So he threw together very quickly a fantasy for piano, orchestra, and chorus. He never got around to writing the opening part. He actually improvised that himself. Well, that's serious-sounding stuff, isn't it? And also, there's a sort of improvised quality, which is very hard to capture, but which Beethoven did very well. Remember, at the first performance, he had no music in front of him for this music. He just made it up as he went along. And in this notation later, he was able to capture a lot of that freedom of spirit. Let me turn a few pages later. Here's a spot where the strings are playing in the orchestra, joining the solo piano. It's sort of melodramatic music in C minor. It leads to a horn call echoed by the oboes, and then something very surprising in the piano. You'll see what I mean.

Well, maybe that's not exactly shocking, but what it is this sudden feeling that I know that tune, or do I? It's uncomfortably close to another tune, which I better transpose so we can get it in the same key. Here's the way the cello plays the big theme of the Ninth Symphony. And once again, this little tune in the Fantasy. Not identical, but close enough. And the most important thing is that this is not just a piece for solo piano. At a certain spot in this gala evening, Beethoven, who had a chorus, decided he had to use them to conclude his gala evening.

0: child there. Music from December of 1808. That's 16 years before the premiere of Beethoven's Ninth Symphony. But here we have chorus and orchestra sounding very much like the Ninth in that little setting in the choral fantasy. A sort of dry run for the Ninth Symphony finale. You're tuned into Exploring Music, and this week we are pursuing the theme, The Curse of the Ninth Symphony, listening to the final symphonies of Beethoven, Schubert, Dvorak, Buchner, Mahler. Drop us a line. 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
2: Am I the only one who thinks that the more science we discover, the more evidence is provided for God's superior power? That's my reaction to scientific discoveries. Is that religious? Because when I watch a documentary and I see a scientist who is rightfully excited, exclaiming how wonderful some new discovery is, and it's so ingenious, and I kind of expect him to go, praise God, what a genius, because there's genius there, and that's what the excitement is about. Hey, look at this. There's warfare against toxins and viruses inside of every cell, and we have things that are fighting them. Yeah, it's amazing. To me, evolution is a conclusion that everything unlikely to happen happened all the time for billions of years and billions of species, but it just doesn't happen now. Think of the brains it takes to assemble our smartphones with internet, texting, you know, movies, music, cameras. We like our gadgets, but we don't talk much about how smart these people are that put all of this together. And it is usually the same with nature. We love a beautiful sunset, but we don't think much about how to put a sunset together.
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0: Now, if you recall, back before we were listening to the choral Fantasia, we listened to a complete performance of the Adagio movement. The most horrendous noise Beethoven could devise shatters the peace with which this great adagio concludes. And now, an extraordinary drama is played before us. Cellos and basses protest what Wagner called the Schreckensfanfare, the fanfare of terror. They protest in the gestures of an operatic recitative. These are the words of Michael Steinberg in his marvelous article on Beethoven's Ninth. So, the Schreckensfanfare, fanfare of terror.

Aha! What do we have here? What is this music? Where have we heard that music before? Almost 3/4 of an hour ago, at the beginning. This is the first movement theme. Beethoven's trying to see if the answer to life's big question is to go back to that land of the first movement, to that volcanic peace that he had. He tries it, but he very quickly rejects it and goes on. That was Scholte and the Chicago Symphony. There we had a rather broader tempo and a lot of rubato, a lot of give and take in the way the cellos and basses played that recitative. It felt operatic, didn't it? Let's go back to Berlin and Karajan and hear as Beethoven tries yet another answer.

now. This is really getting interesting. Beethoven's trying out each of his earlier movements in turn. Here's the scherzo for a moment. And then there's the slow movement, the great adagio. It's as if Beethoven wants to go back into earlier parts of his life, earlier dreams, earlier lands that he's visited, and none of them will quite work. He's being drawn ineluctably towards some new place, and he can't quite put his finger on it. Let's hear how Scholte and Chicago treat that same passage. Something very interesting is going on in this particular performance.

Yeah, we're getting to the bottom of this. Interesting, isn't it, how Schulte treats that recit? He starts the beginning of this movement much slower than Carrión, but now the Chicago reading has much more urgency. He's actually moving faster than Carrión did. He's drawing closer to the big tune. All right, enough of this talking comparison. It's time to hear the Chicago Symphony Orchestra give us the finale of Beethoven's Ninth Symphony. In this performance, we'll be hearing Jesse Norman, soprano, Reinhold Runkel, the contralto, Robert Schunk, tenor, Hans Zotin, bass, the Chicago Symphony Orchestra and chorus. Chorus director was still Margaret Hillis. This was a recording made in 1986. George Schulte and the Chicago Symphony, finale of Beethoven's Ninth.

Wow, what a performance. George Schulte conducting the Chicago Symphony Orchestra and Chorus. That was Jesse Norman, the soprano, Reinhold Runkel, contralto, Robert Schunk, tenor, Hans Zotin, bass. Chorus under the direction of the great Margaret Hillis, sadly missed. Performance recorded in September and October of 1986 in Chicago, Illinois. That piece, Beethoven's Ninth, leaves an indelible impression upon hearing it. I'm thinking all the way back to my childhood around Philadelphia. And I think I can remember every performance of the Beethoven Ninth I've ever heard or conducted or played in. It leaves an impression that's immense. As Michael Steinberg said of this piece, insistently, the Ninth Symphony's shadow falls across the music of the 19th century and the early years of our own. It certainly left the composers who came in the generations after Beethoven with the feeling that to write a Ninth Symphony was to take on Ludwig von Beethoven himself. It must have seemed an Olympian height that no one could really approach. But they kept trying anyway, and that's the subject of this week. We are exploring the theme of the curse of the Ninth Symphonies. Tomorrow, Schubert's Ninth. Meantime, stay put. Great stuff coming up right here. Exploring Music is produced by Sidney Gillard at WFMT in Chicago and produced and engineered by Bill Sigman at Digital Island Studios here in New York City. Our production assistants are Ella Pinsloop, Eric Opland, Adela Skoronsky, and Weston Williams. Rebecca Neistat is the WFMT production and syndication manager. I'm Bill McLaughlin. Thanks for listening. 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

0: When you first look at all the pieces of a jigsaw puzzle jumbled up in a big box, it's hard to believe there's actually a picture in there. But there's an important key to working a puzzle. You need to keep referring to the picture on the box. That's what helps you know what the finished product is supposed to look like. You ever look at the jumbled pieces of your life, wondering how they could ever fit together? God has given us a picture of what we will look like when He's finished with us. The book of Hebrews tells us that Jesus is the radiance of the glory of God and the exact imprint of His nature. Jesus is our picture of holiness. As we give all the pieces of our lives to God, He'll help us be fashioned into the image of His Son. Are you growing in holiness? There's one way to know. Study what God's Word says about Jesus, and then ask whether you're becoming more like Him. With Seeking Him, I'm Nancy DeMoss Wagamuth.
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Welcome to Early Music Now. Today's show presents some recent releases, including Madrigals by Jacques de Vert and the Peterhouse Mass by Christopher Tai from 16th century England, with performances by Cinquecento and La Compagnia del Madrigale. I'm Sarah Schneider. Thanks for joining me today. A musical revolution was underway in Paris around the year 1200, and that's the focus of a recent release from the Huelgas Ensemble. We are going to hear three tracks from their new disc, Paris 1200, showcasing the music that laid the foundations for centuries of polyphonic music to come. I'll start this set with an isorhythmic motet. Isorhythm is a technique that uses repeating rhythmic and melodic patterns to create complex musical structures. This is Cum Apertam Sepulturam, performed by the Huelgas Ensemble.

We heard music written in the second half of the 13th century, associated with Paris's Notre Dame School of Composition. We heard the Conductus Crucivigat Omnes from the recent release from the Huelgas Ensemble called Paris 1200. You're listening to Early Music Now. I'm Sarah Schneider. Music by Jacques de Vert is next. He was born in Flanders in 1535 and probably moved to Italy as a young boy to sing in the choir of the Marchesa of Padula near Naples. Later he would meet a composer who would have a profound influence on his music, a fellow Fleming named Cipriano de Rore. Vert's madrigals are daring and innovative, even anticipating the harmonic language of composers like Gesualdo. Let's hear a madrigal by de Vert that sets a text by Petrarch. This is Quel Rossignol. That nightingale who weeps so sweetly fills the sky and fields with sweetness. Here's La Compagnia del Madrigale.

We heard Quel Rossignol by Jacques de Vert, performed by La Compagnia del Madrigale. Jacques de Vert had a successful career in Italy, but also had a lot of setbacks and tragedies in his life. His wife was sent to prison for being part of a plot to overthrow the Gonzaga family in Novellara. De Vert later found love again with a fellow musician, a talented singer named Tarquinia Mozza. But once again, heartbreak followed, this time due to the difference in their social status. Mozza was a member of the aristocracy and lady-in-waiting to the Duchess of Ferrara, while De Vert was essentially a servant. We can feel his heartache in this next madrigal, Ecco che un'altra volta. Once again, sunlit slopes, you will hear my weeping and heavy sighs, and the sad sounds of my old laments. Once again, we'll hear La Compagnia del Madrigale.

0: Music by Jacques de Vert, performed by La Compañía del Madrigale. Thank you for tuning in for Early Music Now. I'm Sarah Schneider.
1: The works of masters and the word of the master, classical music and the gospel of Christ, on The Master's Touch, 98.7 DZFE.

We'll spend the rest of the show with an English composer named Christopher Tai, who lived from 1505 to 1573. He was born in Essex, was awarded a doctorate in music from Cambridge University in 1545, and served as master of the choristers at Ely Cathedral. We'll hear selections from his Peterhouse Mass, which borrows its name from the location of the part books. One of the part books has gone missing in the intervening centuries, so the tenor part was reconstructed by Paul Doe. Let's hear Cinquecento with selections from the Peterhouse Mass by Christopher Tai.

Selections from the Peterhouse Mass by Christopher Tai, performed by Cinquecento, here on Early Music Now. Christopher Tai's lifestyle shows that living beyond your means is a problem of all centuries. He once bought some cloth on credit from a London merchant, and when he refused to pay for it, the merchant took him to court. And when the composer failed to show up for the hearing, he was given a fine on top of it all. Christopher Tai also seems to have been rather witty. Later in life, he served as organist to Queen Elizabeth I. She once sent the verger to complain that the organ was out of tune. Tai reportedly replied that the queen's ears were out of tune. Funny, but probably not the wisest career move. Next, we'll hear Christopher Tai's motet, Cantate Domino, from the recent release featuring Cinquecento.

We heard the motet Cantate Domino by Christopher Tai, performed by Cinquecento here on Early Music Now. The booklet notes for this recording were written by Grantley MacDonald, and here's a bit of what he wrote about the unexpected dissonances that arise in the motet we just heard. He writes, "They provide a bit of nutmeg and ginger in an otherwise dense polyphonic pudding." End quote.

Early Music Now is distributed by the WFMT Radio Network Chicago and is produced in the studios of KMFA in Austin, Texas. I'm Sarah Schneider, so glad you are here today, and until next time.

0: This is Max McLean. The story of the Bible is a divine drama of how God would redeem his people from their sin. But after Jesus was crucified, the disciples lost all hope. So when would their hope in God's redemption be renewed? Listen to the Bible from Luke 24. Now the same day, two of them were going to a village called Emmaus. As they talked and discussed these things with each other, Jesus himself came up and walked along with them, but they were kept from recognizing him. He asked them, "What are you discussing together as you walk along?" They stood still, their faces downcast. One of them, named Cleopas, asked him, "Are you only a visitor to Jerusalem and do not know the things that have happened there in these days?" "What things?" he asked. "About Jesus of Nazareth," they replied. "He was a prophet, powerful in word and deed before God and all the people. The chief priests and our rulers handed him over to be sentenced to death, and they crucified him. But we had hoped that he was the one who was going to redeem Israel. And what is more, it is the third day since all this took place. In addition, some of our women amazed us. They went to the tomb early this morning, but didn't find his body. They came and told us that they had seen a vision of angels who said he was alive. Then some of our companions went to the tomb and found it just as the women had said, but him they did not see." He said to them, "How foolish you are, and how slow of heart to believe all that the prophets have spoken. Did not the Christ have to suffer these things and then enter his glory? And beginning with Moses and all the prophets, he explained to them what was said in all the scriptures concerning himself." As they approached the village to which they were going, Jesus acted as if he were going farther, and they urged him strongly, "Stay with us, for it is nearly evening, the day is almost over." So he went in to stay with them. When he was at the table with them, he took bread, gave thanks, broke it, and gave it to them. Then their eyes were opened, and they recognized him, and he disappeared from their sight. From Luke 24. Listen to the Bible. It's great for the soul.
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We opened with Lois Buck's arrangement of An Arte Voluptas, An Art There Is Pleasure by Johann Schrammel, presented by the Talia Schrammelin Ensemble. We turn next to Mozart's Variations on La Belle Françoise K353.

0: Pianist Daniel Barenboim performed Mozart's Variations on La Belle Françoise K353. 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
1: I'm Naomi Lewin. Welcome to Classics for Kids. Let's start this show off with a bang. You know how when a certain kind of music catches on, whether it's rap or jazz or Latino, suddenly you hear it all over? Well, all over Europe in the late 18th and early 19th centuries, you would have heard Turkish-flavored music, like this march by Ludwig van Beethoven. A very reasonable question would be, if Beethoven was German, what was he doing writing Turkish music? The Sultan who ruled Turkey used to have a very select group of guards called janissaries. Actually, janissary is what the Turkish term for new army sounded like to European ears. Like most armies, the janissaries had a band. And since this was a Turkish army, the janissary band used Turkish instruments, like bass drums, triangles, and cymbals. When the Sultan of Turkey sent some janissary bands to Europe, people went nuts over the exotic sound of those instruments. They couldn't get enough of Turkish music.

European composers, knowing what their audiences wanted to hear, started writing Turkish-sounding pieces and even set some of those pieces in Turkey. This is the overture to Mozart's opera, The Abduction from the Seraglio. The Seraglio was the Turkish Sultan's palace, a palace in which he kept a sizable harem of wives. Plural. Very plural. Mozart wasn't the only composer to set an opera in Turkey. German composer Carl Maria von Weber did too, and he even gave his opera a Turkish name, Abu Hasan.

Since people associated the sound of drums, triangles, and cymbals with Turkish army bands, that Haydn symphony came to be known as the military symphony. The best cymbals in the world are still made by the same family that made them in Haydn's day, the Zildjians. The name Zildjian is Turkish for cymbal maker. A Turkish sultan gave it to the first cymbal maker in the family almost four centuries ago. Today, the Zildjians live in Massachusetts, where they make the cymbals you hear in rock bands and symphony orchestras.

That's from Wellington's Victory by Beethoven. After the fad for Janissary music died down, the cymbals, bass drums, and triangles didn't go back to Turkey. Those instruments owe their place in today's orchestras and bands to the 18th century European craze for Turkish music. Of all the composers who latched onto the sound of the Janissary band, I think Beethoven did it best. My favorite bit of Janissary music is tucked into the middle of the last movement of Beethoven's Ninth Symphony.

That sound is a contrabassoon, the lowest-pitched woodwind instrument there is. It's acting almost like a bass drum. Back when Janissary music was popular, you could buy a piano equipped with a special Janissary pedal. By thumping down on it, you could accompany yourself with your own personal triangle and drum percussion section. Unfortunately, today those pianos are only found in museums. When Wolfgang Amadeus Mozart composed his Turkish Rondo, he managed to get the piano to imitate Janissary drums even without a special pedal.

0: That's Mozart's Turkish Rondo. Now that you know about the Turkish part, to find out what a rondo is, join me next time for Classics for Kids. I'm Naomi Lewin. I write Classics for Kids and produce it with Tim Lanter at WGUC Cincinnati. Hear all about the rondo next week on Classics for Kids.
1: In Matthew 12, Jesus connects our inner life with our outward communication using the metaphor of trees and fruit. Hey, welcome to Today in the Word, Moody Bible Institute's daily devotional. And if we haven't met yet, I'm John Gager. Now, earlier in this same chapter, Jesus had restored the sight and speech of a demon-possessed man. While the crowds were amazed by this miracle, the Pharisees attributed Jesus' power to Beelzebul, ruler of demons. Jesus responded by drawing a clear distinction. Either people were for or against him, and the evidence of a person's heart posture was their words. Today in the Word, Jesus explains in Matthew 12:33, "Make a tree good, and its fruit will be good, or make a tree bad, and its fruit will be bad, for a tree is recognized by its fruit." In other words, the Pharisees' strong verbal opposition to Jesus' ministry revealed that their hearts were set against him. Our words expose the deeper character of our inner life. Jesus sharply describes the Pharisees as a brood of vipers and calls them evil. The religious leaders' words against Jesus were not isolated mistakes or incidental remarks. They revealed a deeper resistance to truth. In verse 35, the words "good things" remind us of a storeroom where valuables are collected. Our hearts are shaped by what they attend to and amass, and our communication reveals what we have already cultivated. Following Christ means more than just managing our speech or adjusting our vocabulary. It requires tending the soil of our heart and feeding it healthy fertilizer. Only then will the fruit of the Spirit and grace overflow into our communication. Hey, why not check out our website at todayintheword.org?
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Welcome back to Gallery. Composed in 1997 by British composer Adam Gorb, the Yiddish dances bring together the power of the modern wind ensemble and the exuberant of klezmer, the traditional folk music of Yiddish-speaking Ashkenazi Jewish culture. Each of the five movements are modeled on a Yiddish dance form, progressing from soulful reflection to the jubilant finale. Clark Rundle leads the Royal Northern College of Music Wind Orchestra in the Yiddish dances of Adam Gorb.

Clark Rundle conducted the Royal Northern College of Music Wind Orchestra in Adam Gorb's Yiddish dances. Next, Carl Maria von Weber's Overture to Oriente J291.

0: Alfred Walter conducted the CSR Symphony Orchestra in Bratislava in Carl Maria von Weber's Overture to Orianta J291. 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
1: The Manila Symphony Orchestra presents Concert Four of its centennial season, Opera at Kundiman, the legacy of Maestra Conching Rosal, in celebration of Buwan ng Wika. The program remembers the 100th birth anniversary of soprano Conchita Conching Rosal, who sang the title role for the MSO staging of Bizet's Carmen in Tagalog 70 years ago. Opera at Kundiman features works by Nicanor Abelardo, Francisco Santiago, Leopoldo Silos, Constancio de Guzman, and Manuel Velez, alongside selections from Carmen sung in Tagalog. Taking the stage are singers Rachel Herodias Park, Michelle Mariposa, Arthur Espiritu, and Byung In Park, joined by the Manila Symphony Orchestra, the FEU Chorale, and the FEU Dance Company, under the baton of music director Marlon Chen. Opera at Kundiman, Far Eastern University Auditorium, August 29. 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
2: During the course of previous programs, I have featured all the main symphonists with complete coverage of Beethoven, Brahms, Bruckner, Schumann, and also titled symphonies by Haydn, Mozart, Mendelssohn, Tchaikovsky, and many more, including Nielsen and Vaughan Williams. Inevitably, there have been omissions, including mature but untitled symphonies by classical masters and others. And I would like to refer to them as significant others. It should be noted that a high proportion of the significant others are composed in the 20th century, though far from avant-garde works. I trust that listeners will find them stimulating and satisfying.
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2: Listeners will be surprised to hear the name of Friedrich Witt. He was born in 1770, so was an exact contemporary of Beethoven. We can judge for ourselves whether he deserves to be forgotten by listening to his Symphony in C, played by the Saxon State Orchestra, conducted by Franz Konvichny. It is in four movements.

That was Witt's Symphony in C, conducted by Franz Konvichny. The remaining works today are all 20th century symphonies, but very different one from another. Firstly, the final symphony of the French composer Albert Roussel. It is in four movements and is played by the French National Radio Orchestra under Charles Dutoit.

That was Roussel's Fourth Symphony, conducted by Charles Dutoit. Next, we shall hear the somewhat abrasive Second Symphony of Prokofiev. It is in two movements, of which the second comprises many sections, rather akin to a ballet score. The Berlin Philharmonic are conducted by Seiji Ozawa.

That was Prokofiev's Second Symphony, conducted by Ozawa. To conclude today's program, we shall hear the final symphony of Ernest Toch. It is in three movements and is played by the Berlin Radio Symphony Orchestra under Alan Francis.

0: That was Toch's Seventh Symphony, conducted by Alan Francis. In our next programme, we shall hear Schubert's Sixth, Prokofiev's Sixth, and Grieg's Single Symphony.
1: And that brings to an end Classical Symphonies and Significant Others with musicologist Russell Brandon. 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

0: You found Bible Q&A with John MacArthur, pastor, Bible teacher, and author of the MacArthur New Testament Commentary Series. Well, no doubt you've heard stories or maybe even seen a movie about guardian angels. Well, some say every believer has a specific angel assigned to watch over him or her. One passage of Scripture used to defend that idea is Matthew 18:10, where Jesus, referring to children, says, "See that you do not despise one of these little ones, for I say to you that their angels in heaven continually see the face of my Father who is in heaven." Now, John, is that passage talking about guardian angels or something else?
1: Well, I know it's a very popular notion that we all have our own sort of personal guardian angel. That is not what the Bible says. What that verse is saying is that these little ones who are not babies but believers, all through Matthew 18, believers are spoken of as children because we are spiritual children. It's not a chapter about physical children. It's a chapter about spiritual children, true believers who have come into the kingdom like children and continue to be the children whom the Father cares for. As children, called little ones in this particular verse, we have angels who care for us and do the Father's will on our behalf. So it's a collective statement. Believers are cared for by God through angelic operation, angelic means. You know, in the book of Hebrews, it even says you need to be careful. You might be entertaining angels unaware. We don't see the angels. We don't necessarily know what they're doing. They're not manifest to us, but God has his angels as ministering spirits to those of us who believe.
0: 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If you'd like more in-depth teaching from the Gospel of Matthew, visit MacArthurCommentaries.com.
2: 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"Don't you know me, even after I have been among you such a long time? Anyone who has seen me has seen the Father.

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Grace and peace to you in the name of Jesus Christ. This is a Bach Cantata of the Week, a survey of Johann Sebastian Bach's peerless body of sacred cantatas. At the Church of St. Thomas in Leipzig, as was standard throughout Protestant Germany, the cantata took its place in the liturgy of the main worship service every Sunday. It was a servant of the Word, granting artistic insight and emotive power to the week's lectionary readings from Scripture, which were the soul of the service. Our presentation of the Bach cantatas will follow the progress of the lectionary approximately, not strictly. Nonetheless, I hope you can join us regularly each week to fully appreciate the riches of the music and the even richer Scripture which it adorns. Thanks for joining me, Tiffany, on DCFE's Bach Cantata of the Week.

Beautiful Sobriety is the emotional tenor of our cantata, written for the 11th Sunday after Trinity in 1724. Our readings are from Paul's Epistle to the Corinthians and from the Gospel of Luke. Our theme is a gracious forgiveness the humble sinner is sure to find in Christ. 1 Corinthians 15, verses 1 to 10. Now I would remind you, brothers, of the gospel I preached to you, which you received, in which you stand, and by which you are being saved, if you hold fast the word I preached to you, unless you believed in vain. For I delivered to you as of first importance what I also received, that Christ died for our sins in accordance with the Scriptures, that he was buried, that he was raised on the third day in accordance with the Scriptures, that he appeared to Cephas, then to the 12. Then he appeared to more than 500 brothers at one time, most of whom are still alive, although some have fallen asleep. Then he appeared to James, then to the apostles. Last of all, as to one untimely born, he appeared also to me. For I am the least of the apostles, unworthy to be called an apostle, because I persecuted the church of God.

But by the grace of God, I am what I am, and His grace toward me was not in vain. On the contrary, I worked harder than any of them, though it was not I, but the grace of God that is with me. And from Luke 18, verses 9 to 14. He also told this parable to some who trusted in themselves that they were righteous, and treated others with contempt. Two men went up to the temple to pray, one a Pharisee and the other a tax collector. The Pharisee, standing by himself, prayed thus, God, I thank you that I am not like other men, extortioners, unjust, adulterers, or even like this tax collector. I fast twice a week. I give tithes of all that I get. But the tax collector, standing far off, would not even lift up his eyes to heaven, but beat his breast, saying, God, be merciful to me, a sinner. I tell you, this man went down to his house justified rather than the other. For everyone who exalts himself will be humbled, but the one who humbles himself will be exalted. The Cantata 113, Herr Jesu Christ, du höchstes Gut, Lord Jesus Christ, thou highest good, is one of the cantatas built closely around a particular chorale, in this case, the 16th century hymn of that title by Bartholomaeus Ringwald. The chorus takes up a straightforward, mellifluously harmonized setting of the hymn in the first movement. Lord Jesus Christ, O highest good, O fountain of all grace, behold how I am burdened with sorrow. My conscience pierces me, a poor sinner. The lament and appeal continue into the next movement, again a straight presentation of the chorale text, albeit in a more intimate setting, borne by the alto. Have mercy on me. Take these burdens out of my heart, since you have atoned for them on the wood with deathly agonies, so that, for great woe, I might not perish in my sins, nor eternally despair. It is interesting to note this opening scenario. The sinner beholds the great truths of the faith unequivocally. Jesus is the highest good, the fountain of grace, who has completely atoned for the sinner's transgressions on the cross. However, he is now dealing with laying hold of these truths, his despair, and the guilt that pierces his conscience. Things appear to look up in the third movement to bass aria with its jaunty rhythm and buoyant accompanying oboe parts. I know that my heart would break if your word did not promise me comfort. The bass remains for the fourth movement, a chorale with commentary or tropes. It is a little strange that the music returns to terse sobriety, although the words speak of increasing the sweetness and joy as a sinner is soothed by the healing word. Perhaps it is to provide a foil to the fifth movement, where the idea is reiterated by the alto, only now with music to match. Bach embellishes the setting with a joyous part for the flute. Jesus takes sinners to himself. Oh, joy! And this is emphasized yet again in the following recitative. The Savior takes sinners to himself. In this movement, the cantata sets down the gospel with reference to the passage from Luke. The music is just dense with truths. He calls, come to me. I've chosen you to be my friends. At this word, I will approach you like the repentant tax collector. Make me, through your spilled blood, pure of all sin. When I embrace you with the arm of faith, I shall henceforth be a child of heaven. The seventh movement, a soprano and alto duet, is an outright prayer for forgiveness, and its scriptural follow-through, the ability to live to God's praise and glory according to His word in childlike obedience. The final choral movement brings everything together with strong references to Jesus' work on the cross. Strengthen me with your joyful spirit. Heal me with your wounds. Wash me with your dying sweat. Bach's Cantata 113 is Herr Jesu Christ, du höchstes Gut. Gustav Leonhardt directs.

0: The Spiritually Nourishing Cantata is a solo to biblical exposition of the themes of forgiveness and grace. Jesus, the fount of grace, has atoned for the sin of the lost. The sinner lays hold of Christ's amazing forgiveness through faith, with humility and remorse. He lives thereafter with joy and a clear conscience unto God through the ministry of God's Word. Bach's Cantata 113, Herr Jesu Christ, du höchstes Gut, Lord Jesus, thou highest good. A performance featured Sebastian Hennig, soprano of the Knabenchor Hanover, René Jacobs, alto, Kurt Equilus, tenor, Max van Egmond, bass, the Knabenchor Hanover, Collegium Vocal Ghent, and Leonhardt Consort under Gustav Leonhardt. The text translation of the cantata referred to in this program can be found on emmanuelmusic.org. We'll hear more of Bach's music after the break. I'm Tiffany, and this is DZFE's Bach Cantata of the Week.
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2: What hope would we have of peace in a world stalked by terror if God merely looked on with a weak smile or a disapproving frown? Hope for a world whose history is strewn with evil and violence lies in a God who is relentlessly opposed to all evil and has the will and the power to destroy it. See, God is love, and anger is not in his nature, but he can be provoked to anger, and his anger is provoked by godlessness and unrighteousness. The Bible never tells us that God is wrath. It tells us that he is slow to anger, and the Bible story demonstrates his great patience towards an evil world. God's wrath is his settled resolve that evil will not stand, and we should thank God for it.
1: To learn more about the story of the Bible, come to openthebible.org.
3: Classics in Sunshine 2026 continues with its fourth concert, an all-Ravel program titled Unraveling Ravel. Pianist Mariel Ilusorio hosts and performs, joined by string players Sara Maria Gonzalez, Cedric Rafael Usan, Aimee June Cumming, and Justin Vincent Luis de Luzon. Unraveling Ravel features the composer's violin sonata in G, the 5 o'clock foxtrot after L'Enfant et le Sortilège, Bavane pour une enfant fugue, and the opening movements of his string quartet. Unraveling Ravel, September 5, 5 p.m. on the roof deck of Sunshine Place, 56 Jupiter Street, Makati City. For more information and ticket reservations, please contact Mariel Ilusorio at 0917-709-2255.

The Master's Touch, 98.7 DZFE, presenting Masters of Lasting Music and the Master of Everlasting Life. Bach was Leipzig Thomaskantor and well accomplished by the time he published the keyboard partitas BWV 825 to 830 between 1726 and 1730. Yet it was this set of works that were the first he chose to self-publish. Displaying an elevated mastery of continental styles, Italian, French, and German, the collection opens with the following partita number 1 in B-flat, here played by Wolfgang Rübsam.

Rupsam performing the Partita No. 1 in B flat, BWV 825 of Johann Sebastian Bach. And that is our program, Bach Cantata of the Week. Thanks for listening with me, Tiffany. Have a blessed week, and do join me again next time as we continue to explore Bach's body of sacred cantatas. 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

Stephen Fry, a popular comedian in the UK, caused a stir a few years back when he was interviewed on TV. Suppose it's all true, said the interviewer, and you walk up to the pearly gates and you're confronted by God. What will Stephen Fry say to him, her, or it? Fry replied, I'd say, bone cancer in children? What's that about? How dare you create a world in which there is such misery that is not our fault? It's not right. It's utterly, utterly evil. Why should I respect a capricious, mean-minded, stupid God who creates a world which is so full of injustice and pain? Often in situations like this, believers feel honour-bound to speak up on God's behalf. In the words of the poet John Milton, they seek to justify the ways of God to men, to try to explain why this kind of evil exists in the world, given that God is good, loving, and all-powerful. This is what is known as a theodicy, which is a combination of two Greek words smushed together, theo being the Greek word for God, and dikaios, meaning justification. So a theodicy is a God-justification. Stephen Fry isn't the first to raise the issue, of course. For centuries, philosophers have talked about the problem of evil. It goes like this. Given the indisputable existence of evil in the world, bone cancer in children, for example, God is either powerless to do anything, in which case he's not God, or he does have the power to do something, but refuses to do so, in which case he's not good. Either way, the argument goes, the biblical claim that God is both all-powerful and all-good is absurd and untenable. It's important to say, first of all, that although the problem of evil is a significant problem for believers to address, it's a much bigger problem for non-believers. Because to even talk coherently about such a thing as evil requires moral absolutes, grounded in some transcendent truth. Without that, how can we judge whether something is evil or that something is good? All we would have in the universe are things which happen. No right, no wrong, just things happening. But saying that the problem of evil is bigger for non-believers still doesn't explain why God allows evil. We might say, well, human beings have free will, and they've rebelled against God, and that's why we see evil in the world. But that, of course, doesn't explain why evil came to exist in the first place. Why would a good being, like Satan before he fell, or Adam and Eve before they fell, why would a perfectly good being be inclined to choose evil over good? Where did that impulse come from? And why would God permit it? These are hard things to reflect on, especially if we are in the midst of suffering ourselves, or have had some great evil done to us, or have seen evil done to others. And while the Bible doesn't give us a full answer as to why a good God allows evil to take place, it does have much to say about evil and suffering. For me, there have been three things in particular that have been personally helpful. The first is that God does not expect us to stoically endure when we're suffering. In fact, he encourages us to pour out our hearts to him. When I read Job or the Psalms, for instance,

0: instance, I see multiple examples of God's people crying out to God and God's reassurance that to do so is good and right. There's no minimizing the pain, pretending it doesn't exist, or pull yourself together. He doesn't always end suffering immediately, of course. He didn't for Job. But in preserving these scriptural words for us, God gives us a voice, a vocabulary to use when pain would otherwise be trapped inside us. The second thing I found helpful is simply to remember my own limited perspective. Often from my narrow perspective, and especially if I'm in the middle of suffering, I can't see a purpose in it. But logically, of course, that doesn't mean that my suffering actually is purposeless. In fact, as I look back on my life, the times when I felt God draw closest to me, when I've experienced Him most sweetly, when I've been changed by Him most deeply, have been, paradoxically, times of suffering. The Baptist pastor C.H. Spurgeon talked about personal suffering as a kind of prophet, a John the Baptist, roughly clothed, but heralding the imminent closeness of his Lord and Saviour. God does have a purpose in allowing suffering, even when we personally do not know what it is. The third thing that has been helpful for me is seeing that the Bible itself recognizes suffering and evil for what they are. Alien imposters that will one day be dealt with. It simply isn't true to say that God refuses to do anything about it. The Son of God came specifically to overthrow evil and suffering and death in me and in the universe as a whole. And so I'm not measuring God's goodness or power or love by fixing my eyes on my suffering, but by fixing my eyes on the hill outside Jerusalem where the Son of God suffered for me. Whatever questions we may have about why evil and suffering exist in a world where God is in control, the cross makes it impossible to conclude either that He is somehow aloof from suffering, that He doesn't care about it, or that He hasn't done anything about it. Bone cancer does not have the last word. Christ does. We may not know why God allowed it in the first place or permits it in the meantime, but we do know this: Christ suffered Himself to deal with evil. And on Christ's return, evil, suffering, and death itself will finally be put to death. This is Barry Cooper, and you've been listening to Simply Put. 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

0: I got to read everything through a Lutheran lens.
1: Do you really?
0: I do. It's all a self-justification game. It's all some way, like, I'm going to prove myself right by getting the moral teachings of Jesus correct so I can finally see who all is wrong out there. I'm going to figure out the secrets of the Bible so I can figure out who's wrong out there, make sure I'm on the right side, and then call down judgment on everybody who disagrees with me.
1: They just don't get it.
0: They just don't get it. Yeah. And so now I can get online and I can write all my screeds and I can do all this stuff to condemn everybody who's not in line with me. Now, listen, I'm a guy who's done theology. Like, I've played this game myself with my theology and with the things that I believe and teach. It's all a sinful, self-serving way of reading the text. It doesn't actually pursue Christ and it doesn't allow Christ to speak to me. I'm looking for something in the text for myself to serve my own project.
2: If you spend hours on researching the Nephilim but haven't wrestled with the depths of your soul for the reality of John 3:16, you're reading the Bible upside down and you're distorting it and you're doing violence to the text.
1: And you're not helping yourself.
2: And you're deceiving yourself and distracting yourself. And your Luther quote, let me do one from the Anglicans, J.C. Ryle, the Bible was not written to make us astronomers, geologists, or philosophers. It was written to show us the way of salvation.
0: Yep.

0: Applying the riches of the Reformation to the modern church. This is White Horse Inn, a weekly roundtable discussion about theology and culture.
1: Something strange is happening in American culture. Or is it typical? People who would never set foot in a church are saying they believe Jesus' Sermon on the Mount. Skeptics who reject the resurrection will defend the ethics of Jesus with surprising passion. And across the internet, millions are fascinated by, of course, the Nephilim, the Antichrist, and the Book of Enoch. While remaining entirely indifferent to the gospel and the story of redemption that is the entire focus of the Bible. So what exactly is going on? I'm Bob Hiller, a Lutheran pastor, and today on White Horse Inn, I'm joined by our usual hosts, Reformed Professor Michael Horton, Baptist Theology Professor and Pastor Walter Strickland, and Justin Holcomb, Episcopal Bishop and Professor at Reformed Theological Seminary. And together, we will look at what our culture's selective obsession with Christianity actually reveals about our longings, our confusions, and what we think Jesus is and isn't. So, gentlemen, let's get into this here today. I was watching a clip from The Daily Show, and it was an interview with a gentleman who's kind of a political commentator, comedian, used to have a show on VH1. He's got a new book out called The Separation of Church and Hate. And so you can always already kind of get a feel for where this book is going. But what he argues in this book is that Christianity has sort of been co-opted by powerful conservative forces and been misinterpreted, which is, all right, so far so good. But what we need to get back to is the sort of course, ethical teachings of Jesus, Jesus who was very clearly on the woke side, so we can finally put away all these sort of power-hungry people who are misusing Jesus, and we can now use him for the forces of good.
2: Right.
1: But in this interview, what was really interesting to me is he was saying, we need to get back to the teachings of the Bible. And honestly, it doesn't matter if it's true or not. I mean, it doesn't matter whether Jesus really was the Son of God and on earth or whatever, but we've got to get back to the teachings. And it seems to me that he thinks this is a very radical notion, but in fact, it's a pretty old one, really, by this point. But it keeps coming up again and again in the culture. So what is it? Why do people continually appeal to the Bible without actually trusting the Bible?
2: Well, if you ask practicing Jews, Muslims, and Hindus and Buddhists, and even agnostics and atheists, what they think of Jesus, they'll mostly tell you positive things.
1: Yeah.
2: And if we, if we just followed his example and his teachings, we'd be in a better place. If that's what Christianity were, 90% of America of Western people would be Christians.
1: Yeah.
2: But clearly that's not the case because that's not who Jesus is. Jesus asked the disciples, who do people say that I am? He said, a great prophet, and that's what a lot of people say today. But Jesus said, but who do you say that I am? You are the Christ, the Son of the living God. And Jesus didn't say, not that high.
1: Yeah.
2: He said, you hit the nail on the head, and it wasn't because of your brilliance, but because the Holy Spirit gave you that faith to believe in me. So that's the Christ the Bible talks about.
1: And just to follow up on that, he follows that up by saying, and now I'm going to tell you what the Christ has come to do.
2: Yeah.
1: I got to go to Jerusalem. We're going to be betrayed, suffer, and die, and rise again on the third day. So Jesus seems to think that that is the central tenet of everything he says and does, his incarnation and his dying and his rising.
3: If Jesus came to make people nicer, I mean, Buddhism does a better job of that.
1: Yeah,
3: you got
1: sure.
3: some rules,
1: sure.
3: you got some yogas, you got eight different ways. You can pick your path. And
4: you have some practices.
3: The point is not to just make people nicer.
1: Yeah.
3: It's something else. And I love, what's the appeal to the sermon, but I mean, part of it is if you have to ignore Jesus because he gave a lot of purpose statements.
1: Yeah,
3: he's the one that talked about the cross to all the disciples a lot of times. Then he said things like, "I came for the sinner, not for the righteous." All these different purpose statements are all over the place. I've come that they might have life and have it to the full, to seek and save the lost. I didn't come to be served, but to serve, not call the righteous, to not to abolish the law, but fulfill it. I came not to judge the world, but to save the world. Those are different than the kind of distortions that you get of simply the ethical teachings.
4: Yeah, the ethical teaching of turn the other cheek is one that is it sounds amazing.
3: Yeah.
4: And it works in theory if we all do it, which is like defeating the point of having to turn the cheek because someone did something that you have to turn your cheek for.
1: Yeah. Mm-hmm.
4: And so if I think back very quickly to the founding of the Student Nonviolent Coordinating Committee in the early 1960s. This is SNCC, a group of students trying to work for the social implications of African-Americans, the social freedoms of African-Americans. And at their inaugural speech at Shaw University in Raleigh, North Carolina, they had Dr. Martin Luther King, the prophet of, you know, so to speak, of nonviolence, come and speak. And everyone was super excited. You know, for the last 5 years, there had been progress socially through this nonviolent direct action methodology. But then as time went on, some of those students got more and more frustrated. And then those who actually were Christians, because Bob, you mentioned, you know, it doesn't matter if it's true or not from the from your interview you're watching.
1: Yeah.
4: But I would say it actually does matter if it's true or not, because the people who didn't see their nonviolence as a direct emergence from their commitment to Christ, they fell away. And they wanted to not do turn the other cheek. They wanted to do eye for an eye.
1: Yeah.
3: Well, there's things that Jesus said. I mean, think of the values that are being celebrated by people who would say, I like the teaching of Jesus. Dignity, compassion, forgiveness, flattening out self-righteousness. There's like equality. So there's, I love the fact that people like that. It's like, you should like that.
4: Yeah, those are great things.
3: You're made to like that. Because those are wonderful values that reflect the character of God. And the problem is that they're not self-evident. They're not just floating around as values. Those are actually embedded in the Bible. That's something you get going back to what we said about Genesis, Revelation, all that. Like, human dignity is a Bible thing. Love and equality are not just self-evident values.
1: Yeah.
3: And it's taking the content and leaving the form away.
1: I appreciate you bring this up this way, Justin. I think there's a sense in which when you say, so let's take this scenario. You go to a non-Christian and you say, I want you to read the Bible. I want you to like dive into this thing. And just start with Matthew. Just read the New Testament. Start there. And they get to the Sermon on the Mount. They start seeing this stuff and they start saying things like, well, actually, this is somewhat appealing to me, but I've noticed that I don't think Christians actually look like this. Mm-hmm. Like, isn't that a problem? I want to say yes. Like, actually, you're right. Your critique, the critique against Christians not reflecting the Sermon on the Mount is probably accurate and is a call for repentance, honestly. Like, Jesus isn't joking around when he says this stuff. He's not just like, oh, don't worry about praying in public. You know, it's not a big deal. Just don't make a huge show of it. Like, he's being very serious here, and he is really calling out people in their sin, and he is really sort of doubling down on the law, and he is calling us to a pretty radical way of living. The problem is so often one of the key teachings of the Sermon on the Mount is deal with a plank in your own eye before you start dealing with someone else's speck. The Sermon on the Mount always gets used both by those who claim to adhere to it and those who say you better be adhering to it. It always gets used as the club. It always gets used as something to say
2: to
1: like,
2: deflect it from myself.
1: Yeah, I'm going to show you how you're not following through on this. Where you start to read it and Jesus spends a lot of time on not judging others. And he does spend a lot of time on, listen to the words that I teach you, because if you don't, judgment's going to come your way. So there is a lot of stuff here that seems to get ignored and left out. But also, we've got to recognize, I'll say it, friends, this is the nature of the law. It's what it does. It accuses. It exposes. And this text is given ultimately to drive us to repentance. This is Christ standing up saying, here's what God actually expects of you to do. This is how he designed you to live. Here's how he's created you to work. And guess what? You're falling short.
2: I also think it's important to stress that this doesn't just drop out of the sky without any historical context. This is Jesus standing on the mount as the fulfillment, really, of the type of Moses on the Mount Sinai, receiving the law. Jesus is standing on the mount giving the law.
1: Yep.
2: He supposes he's the author.
1: You've heard it said,
2: but I say,
1: here's what I meant
4: to you. Yeah, yes.
2: Yeah, let me clarify what I meant when I said.
3: And he's sharpening the spear of the law, so you don't miss the point.
2: Right. And this is what I really intended all along, was that you would love each other and that you would love me. And not just that you would keep the Sabbath and you would not do your laundry on Saturday and you wouldn't steal each other's speedboats, but that you would actually love each other. That's what I created you for. And I love Calvin's line about this. He says, just as the Levitical law, the civil and ceremonial law, just as that is an appendix to the moral law in the Old Testament, the Sermon on the Mount is stapled or an appendix to the moral law in the New Covenant. His point was there is a moral law, love God and neighbor, that covers all periods of history. But when God created a nation for himself, a church that was also a nation, he gave them national laws. We're not that anymore. Therefore, Jesus says, you've heard it said, hate your enemy, eye for an eye, tooth for a tooth. Well, he's quoting the Old Testament. He's quoting Leviticus and Deuteronomy. He's saying, you've heard it said, but I say. He's not saying that it was wrong, but it's regime change. The Mosaic Covenant is over. And now the gospel is going to go out to the nations. So we can't read the Sermon on the Mount as if it is another law that Jesus now is giving for the nations, just as he gave the civil and ceremonial laws to Israel. He is giving a particular command to his people.
1: To his people.
2: In order to distinguish his people from the nations, and in order for them to be what he calls in that same passage, salt and light, a shining city on a hill that people can look to and say, that's where God dwells.
3: Yeah, and he's not talking like a moral philosopher. He's not trying to do moral philosophy. He's a savior who's coming to redeem. And there's three different people that collide when I think about this. Thomas Jefferson, who he wanted Jesus' moral philosopher teachings, not savior, not miracles. But what he does with the Jefferson Bible, where he chops out all the miracles, anything that was Jewish and all of the teachings. There's that. And then it's
2: all the stuff he didn't like.
3: All the miraculous savior, redemption, all that kind of stuff. Then I think of C.S. Lewis, who says in Mere Christianity, I'm trying here to prevent anyone saying the really foolish thing that people often say about Jesus. I'm ready to accept Jesus as a great moral teacher, but I don't accept his claim to be God. That is the one thing we must not say.
1: Yeah.
3: I mean, Jesus is showing up saying, oh yeah, everything Mike said, plus I came to die and rise again. I am God. I am, numerous times. And so it reminds me of the famous Niebuhr quote, the H. Richard Niebuhr, who's, he's critiquing kind of the social gospel progressives theology from within and says, this is a God without wrath, who brought men without sin into a kingdom without judgment through the ministrations of a Christ without a cross. That's what we're missing. Yeah. We're missing all of the sin, all the wholeness, all the judgment, all the everlasting life, all the sins forgiven because of an atonement. I mean, all of that, you're just missing out on the best part of the story.
2: Yeah, if you're just kind of blown off course a little bit, you just need a little help from the tower, to give you some instructions for how to get back into the harbor safely.
4: And all the things that we actually want, like peace and hope and joy and the kind of life that is described that we should be living in the Sermon on the Mount, is the very thing that we get if we see this in its redemptive historical context leading towards a kingdom that's to come. So for me, to your question a while back, Bob, I would say you're right. Like, you want those things to be so bad. Now you're looking for somebody to beat up on, and that's the point. That's why we need a Messiah.
1: That's the whole point.
4: Yeah, so it's like, yes, you're right. and let me help you see how to actually get what you want, because this is pointing out a felt need, which is actually a deep desire that God has given us, which, by the way, he himself is here giving us the solution. And so I'm glad when people get there, because then we can help them along the way to see the rest of the historical significance.
3: The stuff in the Sermon on the Mount, the love, the forgiveness, the compassion, those are all great. But the foundation of those is love. Like, if you like those things, you should. So, like, when people are compelled by the teaching and all that, it's like, that's great that you want that. But the reason that you even like that is because you're looking for love. There's even something better than compassion. It's love. And Jesus, I mean, so put love and cross together. I mean, going back to what Bob got us thinking through, the Son of Man came to suffer and be rejected, to be killed and rise again. The Son of Man came as a ransom for many. When I am lifted up, I will draw people to myself. I'm the good shepherd, and the good shepherd must lay down his life. No one takes it from me. I lay it down. Clearly, in Jesus' mind, you can't just take a sliver. It doesn't honor Jesus. It does violence to Jesus to take his ethical teachings, but not the purpose he came. And one of those is to die. But the kicker of that is that the cross is love. The way the Bible talks about the cross is love. Paul, no, this is God's love, that while you were yet sinners, Christ died for you. Greater love has no one except to lay down their life for their friend. By this we know love, that he laid down his life for us. We ought to lay down our lives for one another. And it's this—
2: Notice the order there.
3: There's so many.
2: We ought to lay down our lives for each other because he laid down his life for us.
3: Yeah. And because we are recipients of this great love, love is no longer alien. And out of the love that we've received, we actually have a motivation and a picture of what this looks like. And so we get to be agents and love other people. And I mean, that kind of thing.
1: It's
3: missing out on the heartbeat of what Jesus is saying.
1: In the interview, the guy's name, I keep forgetting it. I think it's John Fugelsang or something like this. He makes the point, the problem with Christians, you know, is that they worship Jesus, but they don't follow Jesus. They worship him, but they don't follow his teachings or something like this. This is a sort of false dichotomy that I think you're addressing here, Justin. You don't get to take parts of Jesus. You can't cut him up and make him into different pieces. Like, he comes as a whole, and these texts are given to us as a whole. And I know it's a super convenient thing to do, to become Thomas Jefferson or however we want to do this, and cut out the parts we don't like and say his incarnation doesn't really matter and the cross is kind of the distraction. Like, I get why you say that, but that's just because the thing with Jesus is he's awfully inconvenient for all of us. All of us need to die to ourselves and, follow him and worship him. It's not one or the other. But ultimately, we need to be sort of crucified with him and raised to a new life and receive from him before anything else. I think the whole problem is, ultimately, there's this tendency we all have to want to use the Bible and not submit to the Bible.
3: Yes.
1: We want to use Christ and not listen to Christ.
2: Yep.
1: He's such a great mascot. It's just that is, blasphemy and damnable.
2: So, yeah, there's that.
1: That part of it.
4: These themes of love and humility and cross that we're talking about, a lot of them come together in Philippians chapter 2, verse 2 and 3, 2 to 4. It says, complete my joy by being of the same mind, having the same love. There's the love right there. Being in full accord and of one mind. Now he continues, but do nothing from selfish ambition or conceit, but in humility count others as more significant than yourselves. Let each of you look not only to his own interests, but also to the interest of others. And then we see the famous kenosis reality going on, this descent into the bowels of what it means to be human and then resulting in a death on a cross. And so these themes, love, cross, humility, This is really the more robust reality of what's going on in the Sermon on the Mount.
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2: On the one hand, you have like United Nations symbols and others on the progressive side of things with the dove and the branch and so forth, all these images from the New Testament of the peacemakers and quotes from the Sermon on the Mount, blessed are the peacemakers. Then you turn on the Trump administration's recruiting for the service with people bombing all over the place and rolling up on the screen, blessed are the peacemakers and so forth. You say, okay, they're both quoting the same verse.
6: Yeah, yeah.
2: And neither one of them really understands what it's about.
6: That's right.
2: Yep. It's not for the world. You want to say to the world, the part you like isn't for you. It's for us.
6: Yeah.
2: The part that's for you and for us is for God so loved the world
6: that he came
2: into the world to save sinners. That's the part that's for all of us. This part is for those who are justified and now walking with the Lord as his disciples. Yep.
3: Another piece that's interesting about the humility thing just made me think about this is, okay, you like the humility. The way to get there isn't Jesus was an example of humility, be like Jesus. Like, sure, he's a great example. Problem is that you have a verse like Matthew 5:48 that says, you therefore must be perfect as your heavenly Father is perfect. There's a different way to get to humility. One is, hey, I'm pretty good. Jesus is humble. I'm going to be like him. That one doesn't work too well because we're sinners and hypocrites. The other one is flatten out your self-righteousness. That's a death sentence for self-righteousness.
6: Yeah. Mm-hmm.
3: That'll make you realize, that'll flatten out everyone at the foot of the cross, and that causes humility. You might not like how you get there, but Jesus is going to get you to humility different way than you thought.
6: I always like with that verse is people say, oh, no, it doesn't mean like be perfect like God, like ontologically. It just means like, you know, love. Right there, really, he's just saying you got to love like God loves and be perfect in that way. And you're like, oh.
2: That's easier.
6: That makes it worse. Yeah. It's like way worse. Like, love my enemies? Like, oh, no. No. I would rather use Jesus to critique my enemies and put my enemies down and become
2: like
6: and I'll be the prophet and everyone can listen to me and my buddy Jesus.
2: Yeah.
6: No, like this thing kills all of us. It lays all of us at the foot of the cross. Yeah.
2: My first resource is religion for doing that.
6: That's
2: my
6: right.
2: first go-to for my pride is always religion.
6: Yep.
4: I mean, it's the most powerful tool that we have at our disposal to manipulate others with.
6: And isn't it great that like the next chapter, the next three things Jesus says is like, stop using your religion to show yourselves off. Stop praying in public. Like, stop showing how much you're giving.
2: I mean, hypocrites.
6: It's just great.
2: Yeah, right.
6: So that's good. So we solved all those problems. Now, what's interesting is a lot of people like to use those verses and talk about the ethical teachings of the Bible and this sort of thing. But what's more fascinating, it seems right now, is the esoteric stuff, like the weird stuff. People these days, I don't know what it is, but they just seem to be captivated by. I've had more conversations about the Nephilim in the last year than I have in like whole life.
2: Yeah.
6: Except one time we did a show, I forget how long ago we did a show where we solved the Nephilim problem. And apparently not everybody in the world listened to it. So you should go back and check that out. But the Antichrist is becoming very popular. Who's the evil one? The strange sort of Gnostic texts are always very popular in the news. How do we engage these conversations? Because in some sense, I'm excited that people are looking for the spiritual. It's just, it seems to me like in their mind, the spiritual means the weird. And I need something kind of weird if I'm going to deal with spiritual stuff. So how do we start to engage that?
2: Yeah, I think, just this Easter, I saw that BBC series on Jesus, Life of Jesus, and I knew what I was going to find. Sure enough, I did. Just looking at the different episodes, I didn't even have to watch it because I knew the people they were interviewing. They're all Gnostic experts. And so one episode was, can we learn something about Jesus from the secret story? And it's not from a Gnostic text that we've had forever, but that from a secret gospel from Jesus' day. It's like, oh my goodness. Even the title is
6: incorrect.
2: It's amazing how much people will go in for conspiracy theories rather than simply read the Gospel of John and take it at face value. That's too boring. That's too, well, it also calls you to come and die.
6: Yeah.
2: And that, you know, you have to surrender your autonomy. You have to say, I'm not God, you are my Lord and my God. We would rather speculate about UFOs and angels interbreeding with human beings. That has nothing to do with the promise God made to Adam and Eve in Genesis 3:15 that one day through a seed of the woman, he would crush the serpent's head and save the world from its sin.
3: Yeah, I love that. The story is dramatic enough as it
6: yeah,
3: is
6: that's right. Yeah, yeah.
3: in the Bible. And to feel like we need to add some drama to it, and that's what all the examples you gave, Bob, the Antichrist, the Nephilim, all these other things, they're dramatic, they're mysterious, and it has a sense of an insider knowledge. It's the impulse, and you named it. It's the impulse that seems behind like the conspiracy culture thing, that there's something hidden, but if you dig deep enough, you're going to find it.
2: Because we all want to be the one in the know.
3: Yeah.
2: Yes. You know, we want to be part of...
4: Yeah. It's interesting because there is a sense there's mystery in the Bible.
6: Yeah.
4: You know, in a previous episode, I mentioned Ephesians chapter 3. This is the mystery. What was now concealed is now revealed. And so there is that. But at the same time, Scripture is very clear on those things. And that is central to the message. And so these other things like Antichrist, the Nephilim, and they're like garnish on the plate. They're not the steak.
2: Even like, if they had anything to do with what conspiracy theorists think they do.
4: Yeah.
2: They're still incidental to the main narrative of the Bible.
4: Something that I think might be going on in the devil's playbook is to get people sort of inoculated to their need to actually engage the real redemptive historical narrative by getting people in the Bible but kind of dancing around into this sort of fanciful stuff.
2: Yeah.
4: And so it's almost like they're getting inoculated to their need for Christ by these weird parts of Scripture that are not the main thing, that need to be actually given, they're informed in their meaning by the main thing. And so if you're not going to be, you know, keen to the real meaning of the text, then you're not going to get that in this meaning anyway.
3: And I want to be kind and respectful of people who have this position. And so what I'm about to say is with that in mind, which is what you're doing is not really novel. This way of thinking about stuff has been around. This is something that Irenaeus had to deal with. Gnosticism, this is just a certain type of secret Gnosticism, special knowledge, you're in the know type of thing. But in Against Heresies, Irenaeus said, hey, Christianity is not an esoteric mystery religion.
2: It's a public religion.
3: It's public, it's clear, it's proclaimed, and it's for everyone. Like it's simple, not simplistic. It's clear. I mean,
4: yes.
3: Yeah, there are plenty of things that are, you know, not as obvious and clear in Scripture. There's debates about different things. But the one thing that's pretty clear is that the gospel is that God is for you in Christ. I mean, there's some really clear, obvious things that you can pick. John 3:16, for God so loved the world. I mean, there's some really clear things that's public. That's where Irenaeus was saying, let's get away from this mystery religion type of thing. It's not esoteric.
6: This is what Paul says, I think it's to Agrippa. These things did not take place in a corner, right?
3: Yeah.
6: This is a
3: 26.
6: Big public event that we have awareness of. You're aware of it. You've heard all this stuff. Like, I'm not telling you something you shouldn't already know. It is a very public event that is out there, which I love the point you made earlier. It's a pretty good story. Mm-hmm. Like every year, it's Christmas or Easter. I'm like, I'm going to have more people in church this year. How am I going to make this thing pop? Like, how is this going to be like an exciting sermon? Like, what do I need to say to make this thing really stick in people's minds? I'm like, man, I could talk about, oh, yeah, God being born to a virgin. someone who's crucified, walking out alive, showing his wounds to people and telling them to go out and forgive sins. It's actually a pretty remarkable account. Like the account itself is so amazing and so profound. And so the things that are plain are so filled with joy and promise and love and forgiveness. The thing we were talking about just a few minutes ago, it's called the greatest story that's ever told. And that's kind of a throwaway line, but it's actually true. I mean, it's really a wonderful thing that this is the true story that is at points seemingly unbelievable, and yet It happened. It's been recorded by eyewitnesses, and you can hear about it because it's been done for you. And I got to read everything through a Lutheran lens.
2: Do you really?
6: I do. It's all a self-justification game. It's all some way, like, I'm going to prove myself right by getting the moral teachings of Jesus correct so I can finally see who all is wrong out there. I'm going to figure out the secrets of the Bible so I can figure out who's wrong out there, make sure I'm on the right side, and then call down judgment on everybody who disagrees with me.
2: They just don't get it.
6: They just don't get it. Yeah. And I am... And so now I can get online and I can write all my screeds and I can do all this stuff to condemn everybody who's not in line with me. Now, listen, I'm a guy who's done theology. Like, I've played this game myself with my theology and with the things that I believe and teach. It's all a sinful, self-serving way of reading the text. It doesn't actually pursue Christ and it doesn't allow Christ to speak to me. I'm looking for something in the text for myself to serve my own project.
3: If you spend hours on researching the Nephilim but haven't wrestled with the depths of your soul for the reality of John 3:16, you're reading the Bible upside down and you're distorting it and you're doing violence to the text.
2: And you're not helping yourself.
3: And you're deceiving yourself and distracting yourself. And your Luther quote, let me do one from the Anglicans, J.C. Ryle, the Bible was not written to make us astronomers, geologists, or philosophers. It was written to show us the way of salvation.
4: Yep. Yeah. So as a Baptist, we read the Bible, so we all know that one. So, you know, I'll leave that one.
2: Really? Methinks you protest too much.
6: There's so many things I want to say right now, but go ahead, Walter. Go ahead.
4: So just, this might be a hot take. It is 2026, and we live in the moment where everyone's trying to build a platform.
6: Mm-hmm.
4: So in light of there being a lot of interest in the Bible, in light of there being a lot of interest in having that hidden knowledge, that person who is, I mean, influencers all over the place. I mean, even for like, you know, hey, if you're doing crunches this way, you're doing it wrong. Here's how you do it. You know, there's always somebody trying to introduce a secret knowledge to gain a following. And so even I would say, you know, yeah, we're reading the Bible backwards and upside down if we're not reading it, you know, in a redemptive historical way. But I do think that there's a sense in which people are using the Bible to build a platform. And we've seen this for a long time, you know, but I think there's a particular temptation towards that because anybody can gain a platform these days. It's a matter of just galvanizing attention to yourself. And I think that's a very utilitarian, sort of pragmatic means of doing so.
2: Well, and people, I don't want to exaggerate the differences, the changes, but people used to think that news was Walter Cronkite. You know, at the end of the CBS Evening News, he would say in the 1970s, and that's the way it is on this evening, and then say the date. But today, we look with skepticism at people like him. People who are in a position of authority, who have kind of done their work and they're experts in their field, what have you, we are suspicious of them in every field. We're all on the Oprah show now. We're all just everybody in the audience is just as qualified to talk about something as anybody else.
3: They have an opinion.
2: Everybody has an opinion. And that means that we're no longer looking for sources we can trust that are somewhat reliable, of course, fallible. But we're looking, really actually looking for exceptions to the rule. It's not even that we're spreading out and listening to different sources, which is helpful, but we're actually so nervous and suspicious of trusted, reliable sources that we are more inclined to listen to conspiracy theories than ever before, because maybe that's actually what's true and this pretended reality is just fake news.
6: Mm.
7: And we talked earlier about how the hermeneutics of suspicion in a different episode can lead to nihilism. Apparently, the other avenue is conspiracy theory.
6: Yeah.
7: It's because you end up doubting what's being hidden by who.
2: Can you trust anything?
6: There must be a truth out there, and they are keeping it from me.
2: Right.
6: And now once I figure out who they are, and I'm going to do it with my Bible verses and all of this, then I can get to the actual truth. I mean, at the end of the day, what we want to land on at least is this. That when you come to the scriptures, and I think Justin's words earlier are very instructive. When you come to the scriptures, if you leave the Bible or you leave a sermon thinking, I'm more right than my neighbor, you have misread the text. You have not allowed the text to do its job, which is to read you and interpret you and show you that you are the one who is in need of forgiveness of your sins, and God has done something about that in Christ Jesus. Here's the mystery that's been revealed. God is gathering together Jews and Gentiles under the shed blood of Jesus Christ for the forgiveness of sins. That's the message of Scripture. That's what you need to hear. And once you have that, it leads you into the abundant life that Christ has won for you on the cross, where you bear a cross and see the resurrection in the future. That's the hope. That's what we have in Christ Jesus. And I pray that as you study the scriptures, that's the message that overtakes you.
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Harpist Marisa Robles performed Beethoven's 6 variations on a Swiss song. Next, Antonio Soler's Concert No. 4 in F.

Pianists Anthony Goldstone and Caroline Clemo performed Antonio Soler's Concert No. 4 in F. We continue with Franz von Suppé's The Torments of Tantalus.

0: You heard Franz von Suppé's The Torments of Tantalus, presented by clarinetist Julian Farrell and the Academy of St. Martin in the Fields under Neville Mariner. 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
1: The Manila Symphony Orchestra presents Concert 4 of its centennial season, Opera at Kundiman, the legacy of Maestra Conching Rosal, in celebration of Buwan ng Wika. The program remembers the 100th birth anniversary of soprano Conchita Conching Rosal, who sang the title role for the MSO staging of Bizet's Carmen in Tagalog 70 years ago. Opera at Kundiman features works by Nicanor Abelardo, Francisco Santiago, Leopoldo Silos, Constancio de Guzman, and Manuel Velez, alongside selections from Carmen sung in Tagalog. 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
4: Travel the highways of music with me, Dawn. On The Master's Touch, this is Cruising with the Classics.

The Soldier's Chorus, or Godadi ma fra poco, from Act 3 of Verdi's Il Trovatore. Oliver Dohnányi led the Slovak Philharmonic Choir and the Slovak Radio Symphony Orchestra in Bratislava. The first composition Benjamin Britten wrote for piano and orchestra was his piano concerto, Opus 13. Dedicated to composer Lennox Berkeley, Britten premiered it in 1938, a piece simple and in direct form, as he characterized it. We'll hear the first movement, the toccata marked Allegro molto e con brio, in which the opening measures paint out the melody and the orchestra is center stage. Welcome pianist Marjorie Mitchell and the NDR Symphony Orchestra under William Strickland with the initial movement from Britten's first piano concerto in D.

Those were pianist Marjorie Mitchell and the NDR Symphony Orchestra under William Strickland with the initial movement from Britten's first piano concerto in D, the most bravura of movements from this true bravura work, according to its publisher. Premiered by the Isaïe Quartet in Brussels in 1891 is Vincent Dandy's String Quartet No. 1 in D. Dandy built it on a four-note bell motif drawn from Wagner's Parsifal, the same motif Mahler had used in his first symphony. We'll hear the final movement marked Assez Lent, the Chilingirian Quartet performs.

0: Vincent Dandy's String Quartet No. 1 in D, premiered in Brussels in 1891. We heard the final movement, marked Assez Lent, from the Chilingirian Quartet. 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
1: What happens when the sun, moon, and earth align perfectly? It partially depends on where you are, but if you're in the right place at the right time, you get to experience a total solar eclipse. It's an event known as totality. Last Wednesday brought a total solar eclipse for parts of Russia, Greenland, Iceland, and northern Spain. In many other places, the eclipse could be observed technically, but it was only partial. And you'd have to know the partial eclipse was coming to even notice. Isn't that often how it is when God is doing something big outside our line of sight? Today, there are several epicenters of revival happening in places we cannot observe directly, like Iran or much of the global south. But that does not mean the Lord will not bring a spiritual awakening to North America. It's happened before. So let's join our hearts together and pray, Lord, do it again. I'm David Wolin at haventoday.org.
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Antonin Dvorak's The Golden Spinning Wheel tells a chilling tale of revenge and retribution. Drawing from Carol Yaromir Urban's poem of the same title, the tone poem tracks a grotesque reimagining of the Cinderella story. In this take on the tale, the jealous stepmother and stepsister murder the innocent Dornitska. A hermit, however, possesses the power to revive her and persuades her wicked relatives to exchange Dornitska's body for a golden spinning wheel. In a plot twist, the wheel, when spun, relates the truth of Dornitska's murder, and the stepmother and stepsister are brought to justice for their crimes. The Golden Spinning Wheel by Antonin Dvorak, dating from 1896, Zdeněk Kosla leads the Slovak Philharmonic Orchestra.

0: Antonin Dvorak wrote not just this, but several works based on the poetic ballads of Carol Yaromir Urban. The Golden Spinning Wheel dates from 1896. Zdeněk Košle led the Slovak Philharmonic Orchestra in this performance. 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
1: This is Max McLean. The story of the Bible is a divine drama of how God would redeem his people from their sin. But after Jesus was crucified, the disciples lost all hope. So when would their hope in God's redemption be renewed? Listen to the Bible from Luke 24. Now the same day, two of them were going to a village called Emmaus. As they talked and discussed these things with each other, Jesus himself came up and walked along with them, but they were kept from recognizing him. He asked them, "What are you discussing together as you walk along?" They stood still, their faces downcast. One of them, named Cleopas, asked him, "Are you only a visitor to Jerusalem and do not know the things that have happened there in these days?" "What things?" he asked. "About Jesus of Nazareth," they replied. "He was a prophet, powerful in word and deed before God and all the people. The chief priests and our rulers handed him over to be sentenced to death, and they crucified him. But we had hoped that he was the one who was going to redeem Israel. And what is more, it is the third day since all this took place. In addition, some of our women amazed us. They went to the tomb early this morning, but didn't find his body. They came and told us that they had seen a vision of angels who said he was alive. Then some of our companions went to the tomb and found it just as the women had said, but him they did not see." He said to them, "How foolish you are, and how slow of heart to believe all that the prophets have spoken. Did not the Christ have to suffer these things and then enter his glory? And beginning with Moses and all the prophets, he explained to them what was said in all the scriptures concerning himself." As they approached the village to which they were going, Jesus acted as if he were going farther, and they urged him strongly, "Stay with us, for it is nearly evening, the day is almost over." So he went in to stay with them. When he was at the table with them, he took bread, gave thanks, broke it, and gave it to them. Then their eyes were opened, and they recognized him, and he disappeared from their sight. From Luke 24, listen to the Bible. It's great for the soul.
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That was the prelude in G major, the fifth of Sergei Rachmaninoff's preludes, opus 32, completed in 1910. Pianist Lilia Zilberstein performed. Gordon Mitzi was born on the island of Malta in 1947, and several of his compositions display connections to the place of his birth. The Madlena Sonata traces a day's journey, proceeding from morning hymn to sundance to evening song and serenade. Guitarist Carlos Bonell performs.

by guitarist Carlos Bonell, the Madlena Sonata of 20th century Maltese composer Gordon Mizzi. A good sample of Edward Elgar's works for wind ensemble is a product of his early years. There are strong traces of Mozart's influence, though Elgar scored his set for two flutes, oboe, clarinet, and bassoon, in the absence of a horn player at the time. The collection was completed between 1878 and 81. Called his Harmony Music, the second of the set of seven was dedicated to Helen Weaver, to whom he was briefly engaged. This is the convivial Harmony Music No. 2, in a rendition by the Athena Ensemble.

0: We heard the Athena Ensemble with Harmony Music No. 2, a charming early work by Edward Elgar. You're with Dawn on Cruising with the Classics, 98.7 DZFE, The Master's Touch. Join me in a brief reflection before our break. Love is patient, kind, not jealous, does not brag, is not arrogant, does not act unbecomingly, does not seek its own, is not provoked, does not take into account a wrong suffered, does not rejoice in unrighteousness, but rejoices with the truth, bears all things, believes all things, hopes all things, endures all things. 1 Corinthians 13, verses 4 to 7. Love is difficult to define, but it can be described by the behavior it produces. Paul painted a portrait of the kind of love Jesus wants to produce in every believer. It is, in fact, a portrait of Christ himself, who is love's highest expression. Unlike most English translations, which include several adjectives, the Greek forms of all those properties are verbs. They do not focus on what love is so much as on what love does and does not do. Set against the backdrop of the Corinthians' self-promoting behavior, Paul's words are a strong rebuke. He says, in effect, "Love is patient, but you are impatient. Love is kind, but you are unkind toward those who disagree with you. Love is not jealous, but you envy those with certain spiritual gifts. Love does not brag, but you are proud of your theology. Love is not arrogant and does not act unbecomingly, but often you are rude and ill-mannered toward one another. Love does not seek its own, but you are self-centered. Love is not provoked, but you quarrel among yourselves. Love does not take into account a wrong suffered, but you hold grudges against each other. Love does not rejoice in unrighteousness, but you delight in one another's failures. Love rejoices with the truth, but you distort and disobey God's word. Love bears all things, but you are defensive and resentful. Love is eager to believe the best about someone, but you are quick to assume the worst. Love never gives up and can tolerate incredible opposition, but you are weak and intolerant." Paul wanted the Corinthians to see the deficiencies in their love in light of the truth and make the needed corrections. You and I must do the same. So as we explore each of love's characteristics, ask the Holy Spirit to purify your heart so others will clearly see Paul's portrait of love on display in you. This reflection from John MacArthur's Drawing Near.
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Henry Cripps directed the Philharmonia Promenade Orchestra in Josef Lana's The Schönbrunn Waltz, the composer's 1842 tribute to the exquisite Schönbrunn Palace. An oft-performed piece for winds is Adam Gorb's Yiddish Dances, composed in 1998 and dedicated to conductor Timothy Renish for his 60th birthday. Gorb was born in 1958 and graduated from Cambridge University and from the Royal Academy of Music. He now heads the School of Composition at the Royal Northern College of Music in Manchester. Clark Rundell directs the Royal Northern College of Music Wind Orchestra in Adam Gorb's Yiddish Dances.

Clark Rundell directed the Royal Northern College of Music Wind Orchestra in Adam Gorb's Yiddish Dances. Baritone Dmitry Hvorostovsky renders the popular Russian romance Dark Eyes, whose words were written by the poet Yevhen Rybinka. Dark Eyes first appeared in 1843. Hvorostovsky is assisted by the Osipov Russian Folk Orchestra under Nikolai Kalinin.

0: Baritone Dmitry Hvozdovsky rendered the vivacious Russian romance Dark Eyes with text by Yevhen Rybinka. The Osipov Russian Folk Orchestra performed under Nikolai Kalinin. 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Our highlight follows. Stay on to hear Tchaikovsky's Violin Concerto.
1: 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Pianist Mariel Ilusorio hosts and performs, joined by string players Sara Maria Gonzalez, Cedric Rafael Usan, Amy June Cumming, and Justin Vincent Louis de Luzon. Unraveling Ravel features the composer's violin sonata in G, the 5 o'clock foxtrot after L'Enfant et le Sortilège, Bavane pour une enfant de fugue, and the opening movements of his string quartet. Unraveling Ravel, September 5 p.m. on the roof deck of Sunshine Place, 56 Jupiter Street, Makati City. For more information and ticket reservations, please contact Mariel Ilusorio at 0917-709-2255.
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Peter Tchaikovsky's Disastrous Marriage begat one of his finest works, the Violin Concerto of 1879. Written in Clermont, Switzerland, during his postmarital wanderings, the work was inspired by Edouard Lalo's Symphonie Espagnole, which the composer had played with his student, Joseph Kotick. Once inspiration came, composing flowed smoothly, and the concerto was completed within a month. From there, things went downhill. Tchaikovsky dedicated the work to Leopold Auer, who rejected it, and the premiere had to be cancelled. The concerto was not performed until 1881, with Adolf Brodsky taking the solo. The critic Edward Hanslick wrote so acerbic a review that Tchaikovsky was said to have memorized it until his death. Since then, the Violin Concerto has more than redeemed itself and is now an indispensable part of the repertoire. Its three movements move from a broad allegro moderato through the songful canzonetta to a dazzling finale on Russian dance themes. Tonight we hear Tchaikovsky's Violin Concerto, delivered by violinist Dalibor Brazda and the Philharmonie Slavonica under Alfred Schultz.

0: Violinist Dalibor Brazda and the Philharmonie Slavonica, under Alfred Schultz, brought to us Peter Tchaikovsky's Violin Concerto in D, Opus 35. 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I'm Dawn on Cruising of the Classics. Our final offerings follow the break, with music by Rodrigo, Bliss, and Schumann.
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While it is often assumed that Joaquin Rodrigo was a guitarist, his instrument was the piano. Early works, such as the Serenata Española, were written for the keyboard, though it is no surprise how well they translate to the guitar. Written in 1926, the Serenata Española was presented by duo guitarists Peter and Zoltán Katona. Arthur Bliss wrote his quintet for oboe and strings in 1927 on a commission from the American patron Elizabeth Sprague Coolidge, to whom it is dedicated. Leon Goossens gave the premiere in Venice that September, with Alban Berg among those in the audience. The work opens with a pastoral first movement and closes, three movements later, with an Irish jig. We'll hear the opening movement, marked Assai Sostenuto, from oboist Pamela Woods and the Audubon Quartet.

oboist Pamela Woods and the Audubon Quartet, in the opening Assai Sostenuto of Arthur Bliss's Quintet for Oboe and Strings, composed in 1927. Robert Schumann was as much a lover of literature as he was of music. From 1844 to 53, he set about adapting Johann Wolfgang von Goethe's masterpiece, Faust, as an oratorio. Here's the overture from the resulting work, Schumann's Scenes from Goethe's Faust, the BBC Scottish Symphony Orchestra performing under Ilan Folkoff.

We heard the overture from Schumann's Scenes from Goethe's Faust, brought to us by the BBC Scottish Symphony Orchestra under Ilan Fulkov. 98.7 DZFE, The Master's Touch, is the classical music service of the Far East Broadcasting Company, Philippines, and is non-profit. 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

0: The Manila Symphony Orchestra presents Concert Four of its centennial season, Opera at Kundiman, the legacy of Maestra Conching Rosal, in celebration of Buwan ng Wika. The program remembers the 100th birth anniversary of soprano Conchita Conching Rosal, who sang the title role for the MSO's staging of Bizet's Carmen in Tagalog 70 years ago. Opera at Kundiman features works by Nicanor Abelardo, Francisco Santiago, Leopoldo Silos, Constancio de Guzman, and Manuel Velez, alongside selections from Carmen sung in Tagalog. Taking the stage are singers Rachel Herodias Park, Michelle Mariposa, Arthur Espiritu, and Byung In Park, joined by the Manila Symphony Orchestra, the FEU Chorale, and the FEU Dance Company under the baton of music director Marlon Chen. Opera at Kundiman, Far Eastern University Auditorium, August 29. 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
2: God may have a different plan. All Hannah wanted was to have children, to raise a family with Elkanah, simply like what other women want. In the culture and era of Hannah, Elkanah, families were expected. Every time someone gets married, they expected many children and big families to exist. If you did not have children, for some reason in their time, they looked upon you as being cursed, not favored, maybe even sinning. It was such a stigma. It brought shame. It brought embarrassment to the families. Can you imagine Hannah, how she felt? She was the first wife, and since no children, okay, step aside, I'm going to marry another woman. And this other woman brings many children. Hannah must have felt so terrible in this situation. But God may have a different plan. God may have a different plan. If that was not enough, that she did not have children, notice what it says, her rival. It did not say her co-wife. It said her rival, Penina. In other words, this other woman who was married to the same husband, living under the same roof, was trouble. And that's why men, even if you consider having a second wife, it's going to bring you nothing but trouble. It says, however, would provoke her bitterly to irritate her because the Lord had closed her womb. Because Hannah didn't have any children, Penina would always badger her and criticize her and shame her, etc., all this time. It would say it happened year after year. We don't know how long that was, but it must have caused so much distress and affliction in the life of Hannah. Can you imagine being in their home and you have dinner with your whole family? And so Elkanah, the husband's here, Penina, Hannah, and all the children of Penina. And you're there as Hannah looking at all these kids. The pain would be so difficult to experience every day. It could be that Penina was jealous because she saw the love of Elkanah to Hannah. So she could, out of her jealousy, would totally irritate and hurt Hannah. It says, it happened year after year, as often as she went up to the house of the Lord, she would provoke her, so she wept and would not eat. The response of Hannah is remarkable. She didn't retaliate. She didn't fight back. She didn't answer back. She just wept. She wept. It says she did not eat. What does that mean? In this time of celebration, in this time of ceremonial feasting, the fact that she did not eat meant that she did not worship. She was not there to worship God. Her heart was far away. She was in sorrow, in deep pain. So all she could do was cry and not eat. She didn't want to partake of that worship time. Penina actually means ruby. Ruby, like the gem. But Penina was far from a precious gem. She was, you know, amazingly blessed by God in spite of her bad character. Whereas Hannah, who had a good character, was not given the blessing of children at this time. Friends, when you are in pain, God has a plan. When you are at your worst, God is doing His work. Just remember that. God knew the pain of Hannah. He knew her tears. He saw what's happening to her life.
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1: This is Henry Fogel welcoming you to another edition of Collector's Corner. Today we're going to feature music by a composer whom I suspect will be new to maybe 90% of the listeners of Collector's Corner. His name is Richard Stohr, S-T-O-H-R, with an umlaut over the O. He was born Richard Stern in Vienna in 1874. Even though he changed his name and converted to Protestantism, it didn't protect him from the Nazis. And in 1938, he fled to America, where he was on the faculty for a few years at the Curtis Institute, among his students, Leonard Bernstein. Stohr was a very conservative composer. He stayed that way throughout his life, although the poverty of his last years led him to really stop composing completely. He once wrote in 1905, "I am not a modern composer. I do not understand the modern direction. After it has triumphed, the world will not understand me." And Stohr never turned away from tonality and the late Romantic style in which he formed his tastes back in the late 19th century. I find Stohr's music extremely attractive. It's tuneful, it's well-crafted, he orchestrates very well. At times, it reflects the sound of Mahler, whose music he admired very much. It also might remind you of composers like Korngold. And on today's program, we're going to hear a couple of his symphonies and some chamber works as well. And I hope that this edition of Collector's Corner will introduce you to a composer whose music you will follow further. We're going to begin with his second symphony, composed in 1942, at a time when Stohr was living in Cincinnati, teaching at the Cincinnati Conservatory of Music. And although his teaching was limited, he was also given room and board, and that gave him the freedom to compose without worrying about a salary. And in 1942, he composed something like 20 pieces of music. This second symphony is one of them, and I think it's just a wonderful work. It's a big work, it's 38 minutes long, and it's played for us by Sinfonia Varsovia, or the Warsaw Symphony, conducted by Ian Hobson.

You heard the Symphony No. 2, composed in 1942, by Richard Stör, S-T-O with an umlaut H-R, originally born Richard Stern in Austria. He changed his name. It didn't help in the end. He fled Austria and settled in the United States. Richard Stör was born in 1874. He died in America in 1967.

0: Ian Hobson conducting Sinfonia Varsovia, the Warsaw Symphony, in the Suite for Strings by Richard Stohr. We're featuring music by Richard Stohr on Collector's Corner. Stohr, an Austrian composer who spent the latter part of his life in America, having fled from the Nazis in 1938. This is the WFMT Radio Network.
1: 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When the disciples asked Jesus, "Show us the Father," how did Jesus answer? 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"Don't you know me, even after I have been among you such a long time? Anyone who has seen me has seen the Father. How can you say, 'Show us the Father'? Don't you believe that I am in the Father, and that the Father is in me? The words I say to you are not just my own. Rather, it is the Father living in me, who is doing his work. Believe me when I say that I am in the Father and the Father is in me, or at least believe on the evidence of the miracles themselves." From John 14. 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

We're going to hear now a movement, a serenade, from the Third String Quartet by Richard Sturr, played now by violinist Priscilla Johnson and Judith Teasdale, viola Susan Schreiber, and cellist Stefan Koch.

Priscilla Johnson, Judith Teasdale, Susan Schreiber, and Stefan Koch performed The Serenade from the String Quartet No. 3 by Richard Stohr. And we're going to conclude Collector's Corner with the largest piece that I know of Richard Stohr, his first symphony, almost 50 minutes long. It was composed in 1909, was performed quite a bit during Stohr's life, but faded from the repertoire. It'll recall to you, I think, if nothing else, the music of Bruckner to some degree. Here is Sinfonia Varvosia with Jan Hobson conducting, the Symphony No. 1 in A minor by Richard Stohr.

0: You heard the Symphony No. 1 by Richard Stör, S-T-O with an umlaut H-R. He was born Richard Stern in Vienna. Born in 1874, he died in America in 1967. That symphony played by Sinfonia Varvosia, conducted by Ian Harbson. With that, this edition of Collector's Corner has come to a conclusion. On next week's program, you'll hear one of the great operatic performances in history, preserved because it was a Met broadcast, and it's now been restored on the pristine label. Gounod's Romeo and Juliet with Jussi Björling and Biju Sayaw. This is Henry Fogel. I hope you've enjoyed Collector's Corner, and you'll be with me again next week. Collector's Corner is distributed by the WFMT Radio Network.
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sing to the Lord a new song, and praise Him. The Calvin College Capella, under the direction of Joel Navarro and a composition of Mr. Navarro himself, sing to the Lord a new song. Wonderful way to welcome you to today's Sound of Majesty. I'm Greg Wheatley, and it's our privilege to have you join us each day or when you're able. So thanks for being a part of today's Sound of Majesty. We'll continue on that note of praise right away here. And here's one that's probably a little more familiar. This one is in a lot of your hymnals. Here's the American Boy Choir and Praise to the Lord, the Almighty.

one of our country's premier young men's ensembles, Boys Choir, the American Boy Choir, and Praise to the Lord, the Almighty. By the way, that is from their compact disc titled very simply, Hymn. Here's the music of J.S. Bach.

That's the music of J.S. Bach here on The Sound of Majesty, one of his Brandenburg Concertos, actually number two in F major, the opening movement. Aren't you thankful for the music of Bach? I hope that you concur with that. I certainly, I think it's just a wonderful heritage, and there is such joy exuded in so much of the music of J.S. Bach. It's a wonderful thing. And a wonderful treasure. Well, next here on The Sound of Majesty, we're going to take a listen, I guess would be a better way to put it, to some music that sort of holds together because of the theme of telling the good news. And we're going to hear, first of all, the music of Mendelssohn from his rather not so well-known piece of music, St. Paul, his oratorio on the life of St. Paul. This is the selection, How Lovely Are the Messengers. We read in Isaiah 52:7, How beautiful upon the mountains are the feet of him that bringeth good tidings, that publisheth peace, that bringeth good tidings of good, that publisheth salvation, that saith unto Zion, Thy God reigneth. And we'll hear this anthem from St. Paul, How Lovely Are the Messengers. We'll follow that with three selections from Handel's Messiah. The Lord gave the word, how beautiful are the feet of them, this same idea, and their sound is gone out into all the world. So this idea that the gospel goes forward through the preaching of God's eternal word. So let's enjoy that theme together here for a few minutes. We begin with the music of Mendelssohn from his St. Paul, How Lovely Are the Messengers.

From Mendelssohn's oratorio, St. Paul, how lovely are the messengers who preach us the gospel of peace. Well, we turn now to Handel's Messiah and three selections that are probably, you know, when you think about going to hear Handel's Messiah, I know a lot of us associate that with Christmas time, even though it was never meant to be a Christmas piece. It admittedly does contain a great portion that pertains to Christmas. But a lot of us associate it with that. There are many other parts of Handel's Messiah that are much less well-known, and this is one of them, but it's a wonderful section of the oratorio where the text is dealing with the going forth of the gospel. Jesus has come, he has given his life, he is resurrected, and the word goes forth. The Lord gave the word, followed by how beautiful are the feet, and then their sound is gone out. Three selections from Handel's Messiah.

three selections from Handel's Messiah, perhaps from a section that is a little less frequently traveled by some of us who listen, ending there with, "Their sound is gone out into all lands." Before that, "How beautiful are the feet," and we began that section of Messiah with, "The Lord gave the word."

0: The music of English composer Edward Elgar, his Elegy, Opus 58. Well, with that rather meditative, that quiet moment, we come to the end of the first portion of today's Sound of Majesty. Well, I hope you'll stay tuned. Among a number of other things, in the second portion of our program today, we're going to take you back a lot of years to the Renaissance period and a piece of music I think you'll enjoy, but I think you may not yet be familiar with, so I hope you'll stay tuned. Stay tuned. We'll take this break. We'll be right back.
1: This is John MacArthur with another edition of Portraits of Grace. The story is told of a pastor who never ministered to anyone without first checking their financial consideration. The more generous they were with their money, the more generous he was with his interest and time. While we would call that appalling, we can be just as guilty of a more subtle form of favoritism. For example, how would you treat two visitors to your Bible study if you discovered that one was wealthy and the other poor? Your true motives will be revealed in the way you treat that poor person. Giving him anything less than equal honor reveals an evil intent. I pray that you'll allow the Holy Spirit to penetrate and purify your most secret motives and eliminate partiality. This is John MacArthur, looking forward to bringing you more Portraits of Grace.

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We gather together. The trademark sounds, I think, of two things brought together. The trademark compositional sounds of Stephen Paulus and the wonderfully rich sounds of the Dale Warland Singers as we begin Sound of Majesty. I know that a lot of us associate that hymn with Thanksgiving. I suspect next time you sing that, you may think about that wonderful arrangement you just heard. Beautifully done. We gather together. Well, welcome. I'm Greg Wheatley. If you're just joining us, this is part two of today's Sound of Majesty, and we're grateful to have you with us. We turn next to a piece of music that dates back to the 16th century, to the Renaissance, and a composer, Flemish composer of the lowlands, Jacobus Clemens non Papa, a long name, but sometimes known as just Jacob Clemens. He lived from about 1510 to about 1555, 1556 in that neighborhood. Very prolific. He wrote a number of compositions, including, and I find this very interesting, he did the usual thing, like Magnificats and Masses and Motets, about over 200 of those. But he also wrote 159 Dutch settings of the Psalms. Remember, he is a Flemish composer, and he writes about 159 of these settings of Dutch, the Dutch translations of the Psalms. And for them, he used popular song melodies as basis for these. So I find that very interesting. We're actually going to hear, though, one of his motets, Ecce Quam Bonum, obviously Latin, but it is the Latin text for Psalm 132. Behold, how good and how pleasant it is for brothers to dwell together in unity, like the precious ointment on the head that ran down upon the beard of Aaron, which ran down on the skirt of his garment, as the dew of Hermon, which descends upon Mount Zion. For there the Lord has commanded blessing and life evermore. Here's the music of Jacobus Clemens.

Early 16th century composer Jakob Clemens' setting of Psalm 132. Beautiful music, and especially as you begin to follow the lines, this is what we call imitative polyphony, where one voice will sing a particular phrase and the next one imitate it. And I'm sure you you caught that as it went through. Beautiful music, a setting of Psalm 132. Well, here is music from Eric Nelson, who is also the conductor in this performance as he leads his group, the Atlanta Sacred Chorale. This comes from Micah 6:8 and is a paraphrase, in a sense, a setting by Albert Bailey. What does the Lord require for praise and offering? What sacrifice, desire, or tribute did you bring? To do justice, love mercy, and walk humbly with your God. Here's the Atlanta Sacred Chorale.

Eric Nelson's composition and Eric Nelson directing the Atlanta Sacred Chorale. What does the Lord require? Here is a paraphrase of Psalm 72.

0: The late Larry Dalton at the piano and his amazing gifts of orchestration, along with the National Philharmonic Orchestra of London. Blessed Assurance, that's from the CD Project Glorious, Praise Magnificat. Well, we'll hope to see you back again next time, and join us as we enjoy more music here on The Sound of Majesty. I'm Greg Wheatley. We'll look forward to seeing you next time for more.
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What happens when the sun, moon, and Earth align perfectly? It partially depends on where you are, but if you're in the right place at the right time, you get to experience a total solar eclipse. It's an event known as totality.

0: Last Wednesday brought a total solar eclipse for parts of Russia, Greenland, Iceland, and northern Spain. In many other places, the eclipse could be observed technically, but it was only partial. And you'd have to know the partial eclipse was coming to even notice. Isn't that often how it is when God is doing something big outside our line of sight? Today, there are several epicenters of revival happening in places we cannot observe directly, like Iran or much of the global south. But that does not mean the Lord will not bring a spiritual awakening to North America. It's happened before. So let's join our hearts together and pray, Lord, do it again. Welcome to Haven today. I'm David Wolin, sharing the great story that's all about Jesus. Today we begin a new series. We're calling it Born Again, the Message of the Great Awakening. We're going to be telling one of the most important true stories of history for evangelical Christians today. It's a story that many of us know far too little about. And this week, we'll tell the story by focusing on the message of the person who was on both sides of the Atlantic, the key figure that God used to light the fires of revival. We'll be telling the story of George Whitefield, and in the process, we'll be catching the wider story of what God was doing across the Atlantic. This is one of my favorite topics, not just because it's such a great story, and it is, but it's because it translates so well into the here and now. God has not brought revival only one time in history, but again and again and again, across the centuries, across cultures, across denominations, and across the whole world. And my goal by the end of this series, my hope and prayer is that each listener, hearing what God has done in history, the history of the Western world in which we still live, that this will kindle a desire in our hearts for God to do it again, to bring a new season of repentance and revival across our world. And one of the best ways that we can do that, looking back and remembering what God has done, is to take a look at the story. What was it like in those early days as George Whitefield began to preach?
1: Whitefield is well known for his field preaching, outdoor preaching, and sometimes it is because people are hostile to him and won't let him preach in their churches. But from the beginning, most commonly, it's just because he's attracting these huge crowds in a time when you're, you know, a big church would seat maybe 500 people. And so he's attracting thousands of people. And then it's not too long, especially when he goes to London, that he's attracting crowds that are reported, you know, 10,000, 20,000, 40,000.
0: That's Dr. Thomas Kidd. He's a leading expert. He's a trained historian who is also an evangelical Christian, and his expertise is in this period of history, and he'll join us to help tell the true story of what God did during the Great Awakening. And alongside this, I'm excited to share with you a little bit of a trailer from a film about the Great Awakening. It helps bring this true story to life.
2: 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You have my blessing.
3: Gonna do good things, Pa. 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
8: And who is the saucepan?
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8: Arise, O sleeper! Awaken!
0: Yep. I got pretty excited when I heard this film was being made by none other than Sight and Sound. They are famous for what they do on the stage in theatrical productions, but this is truly a movie, not a play caught on film. And it does tell the true story of George Whitefield, and that's with a nuance, because the story is told through the vantage point of another famous man in history, Benjamin Franklin, who was Whitefield's friend. But he remained unconverted and unmoved by the gospel. The combination of Whitefield's clear articulation of biblical truth, how so many responded, and yet seeing how one person's heart could remain cold is convicting, moving, and powerful. This is an amazing film. I'd love to send it to you. It's called A Great Awakening, and we have it here on DVD. It's our way of saying thank you for your support of Haven Today. Go online to haventoday.org, haventoday.org. And now, helping us remember this great truth that Jesus saves and join our hearts in worship together, here's Chris Tomlin and Jesus Saves.

0: This is Haven Today. I'm David Wolin, and with me today is an expert on the subject that we're giving our focus to this week. With me is Dr. Thomas Kidd. He is research professor of church history at Midwestern Baptist Theological Seminary. And Dr. Kidd, welcome to Haven Today.
1: Thanks for having me.
0: So this is fascinating to me. I was just reading your bio a few minutes ago, and I knew because I've read some of your books that you're an expert in church history, especially the period of the Great Awakening and early American history. But I didn't know that you got your PhD under George Marsden, who also has written some pretty significant biographies. In fact, I've read his biography on Jonathan Edwards, and you have written extensively about people from that same era. So just give us a little background in terms of where your expertise is and what fascinates you about this period.
1: I did work with Professor Marsden, and that was an amazing experience to be able to go to Notre Dame. And I was actually his main research assistant for the Jonathan Edwards biography. So that was just amazing. I mean, that was so influential for me. And I started working on the Puritans, and then my second book, Project Rule, was really where I got into the Great Awakening itself. I did an overview of the Great Awakening, especially in America. And then in 2014, I did a biography of George Whitefield, who's the most influential evangelist of the first Great Awakening.
0: And that period is where we're going to give our focus. And for anybody that is unfamiliar, soon they'll get acquainted with this. But I think the backdrop is helpful because, if we remember studying this period maybe in history, we were thinking about the spiritual fervor that seemed to sweep through the colonies. And it wasn't just the colonies. It was happening in England and abroad. So the Lord was doing something even across the Atlantic Ocean. But if we just think about it that way, we're sort of missing the backdrop because that's hardly what it was like before the fires of revival begin to spread, right? So I think that's actually maybe a helpful place to start. Can you describe the world, both of England, where George Whitefield was born and grew up, but also the colonies before the awakening began?
1: Yeah, I think that, Whitefield is a Church of England minister, and so the Church of England is the official national church in England. But because of its state affiliation, it tends to be, somewhat corrupt, and the pastors are on the state payroll, and there's just a lot of problems with it, and it needs to be revive for sure. In the colonies at the time, especially the southern colonies are officially affiliated with the Church of England. And then in New England, it's a little more interesting situation because the New England colonies had been founded by the Puritans, Massachusetts and Connecticut and so forth. But they were founded in the 1630s. And so you fast forward 100 years to the outbreak of the Great Awakening in the 1730s. And there definitely had been spiritual decline in the New England colonies. Whitefield is entering a situation where it's not like they're just pagans or something like that. I mean, these are people who know the Bible. I mean, you have this kind of weird situation where you have a lot of unconverted people, but they had grown up in church and they knew their Bible really well, but they weren't born again. I mean, that's sort of the center of Whitefield's audience is churched, but unconverted people.
0: Okay. So that's the backdrop, and we are painting with pretty broad brushes here. Now let's rewind the clock and let's dig into this story of this particular man, and it's interesting the way that his story develops. His relationships sort of touch on the who's who, really, of the entire Great Awakening. But where did Whitefield begin? What kind of a family and situation was he born into?
1: Yeah, he's in kind of a nominal Anglican Church of England family in England, and difficult family situation. His father died, his mother got remarried, but it became clear in his teens that he had a phenomenal talent for public speaking and for acting. Mm-hmm. It was just a talent that God gave him, but he wasn't converted. And so the theater at that time had kind of a sketchy reputation. You know, it wasn't a reputable kind of career, but, you know, you also had, you know, the Shakespearean tradition of great theater and everything. So he ended up being able to go to Oxford University as a servitor or a servant. And so he would basically do chores for the richer students, but it was a way for him to be able to go. And I think even then he thought he might become a pastor. But like I said before, I mean, the Church of England, to be a vicar or a priest in the Church of England was a social status kind of thing, as right. much as any kind of spiritual commitment. So certainly there was no assumption that people would be converted or, you know, spirit filled to be a minister. And so for him, it was kind of, well, I know I'm really good at public speaking, so maybe I'll be a minister. But the Lord had other plans for him, and he ends up getting converted at Oxford University.
0: So it's kind of like an upward social path for him to escape the world that he'd known and maybe climb the social ladder a bit. And at this point, this is fascinating to me. I love it when we can see this in people's stories, how the Lord doesn't waste your background. You know, he's doing something that you don't know about. And Whitfield, even in a place like the theaters of the 1700s, you know, body as they were, yet he was learning this skill that God was going to harness and do something incredible with. I think that's worthy of note. But at university at Oxford, some relationships begin there. He begins to meet people, and the Lord begins to turn his heart and his life.
1: Yeah, he famously gets affiliated with what's called the Holy Club. That's mm-hmm. kind of a term of, you know, of derision towards these people, because the non-evangelical students thought they were, you know, weird and too mm-hmm. serious about God and everything. But it included John Wesley and Charles Wesley, who are better known as founders of the Methodist Church. It's interesting the timing, because the Wesleys were not converted at that time either.
0: Exactly. But, yeah, isn't that fascinating?
1: Yeah, but they were all kind of realizing at the same time that their Anglican faith tended towards moralism and, you know, lots of sort of spiritual rigor, but they knew that there was something missing at the center, that they didn't actually know the Lord.
0: Yes.
1: They thought, well, I'm just going to keep trying harder and harder and somehow, you know, win the Lord's approval or something. So it was a very works-oriented kind of thing. However, the Wesleys and the other, you know, Holy Club or Methodist, you know, club members, they knew enough to introduce Whitfield to some really great spiritual classics, and among other things, taught Whitfield that the most important thing was to be born again. Even though the Wesleys are sort of mentoring him, Whitfield actually ends up getting converted earlier than the Wesleys do, and that is through all this devotional reading that he does in the Puritans and all this. And so Whitfield at Oxford ends up having this really long, drawn out, dramatic, but in many ways difficult and even troubling kind of conversion experience, where he's fasting for months on end, and he develops health problems and
0: his health declines, right?
1: Yeah, but then he finally realizes, you know, he just can't add anything. I mean, he can't bring anything to the table, and he sort of flings himself on his bed, and he just surrenders his life to the Lord. And so he's converted, and then the Wesleys are going to be converted a couple of years later, mm-hmm. most famously, when John goes to the Aldersgate meeting in London and says, "My heart was strangely warmed." The Lord is, you know, is moving in these guys' lives, you know, kind of simultaneously. They're trying to figure things out. None of them have kind of all the answers, but the Lord draws them ultimately to faith, all within a few years of each other.
0: So I know some of the Wesley's story. They head off to do missionary work in the southern colonies of the U.S. Unconverted, I believe, at that point. So they have some difficulties, even more so than they expected. But in the meantime, Whitfield, he's finishing up his studies, and at some point he begins to enter into preaching, and there's something a little different about him, isn't there?
1: Yeah. I mean, it's a convergence of he has this God-given natural talent that he saw even before he was converted. And then the conversion and the anointing of the Holy Spirit, I mean, just turn him into this, you know, phenomenon of a preacher that the Church of England had hardly ever seen before. And so he begins preaching in the mid-1730s, and just naturally, I mean, people are coming from all over to hear him preach, and it's mm-hmm. pretty quick that he begins attracting crowds that are bigger than the church where he's right. preaching. I mean, it's beyond standing room, and so Whitfield is well known for his field preaching, outdoor preaching, and sometimes it is because people are hostile to him and won't let him preach in their churches. But from the beginning, most commonly, it's just because he's attracting these huge crowds in a time when you're, you know, a big church would seat maybe 500 people. And so he's attracting thousands of people. And then it's not too long, especially when he goes to London, that he's attracting crowds that are reported, you know, 10,000, 20,000, 40,000. Yeah. I mean, in one case in London, there's a report at Hyde Park, there's a reported crowd of 80,000 people. And of course, there's no amplification.
0: Yeah. Let's just put this in context, right? So we just finished not too long ago watching the World Cup, you know, packed stadiums of maybe up to 80,000 or less than. Imagine the power goes out in one of those stadiums. That's how many people are there. There's one guy on a stage who speaks at the top of his voice. It sounds impossible, you know, to us that anybody could have heard him, let alone all of them hear him. And that seems to be some of the fascination, certainly later with Benjamin Franklin, that God had gifted him with just this phenomenal, unusual, dare I say, maybe freakish voice that could just be heard for so far.
1: Yeah, I mean, he had to have just been phenomenally loud. I mean, there's just no way around that. He also trained in the theater and knew how to project his voice for dramatic effect. And so he knew those techniques as well. And I think if there were 80,000 people there, they could not all hear him. I mean, you don't want to, oversell this. But there's no doubt that he's assembling crowds, non-military settings that are larger than probably any crowds ever in human history. I mean, so that's part of the drama of this is like, nobody's ever seen settings like this before.
0: Yes, Whitfield was drawing them in a sense because he was kind of a phenomenon, but the Lord was drawing people. I mean, there was a stirring going on and a fire was being lit and people had no idea how far that blaze was going to go. But we'll pick it up tomorrow. And so, Dr. Kidd, thanks so much for being with us and sharing from this true story of how God has worked in history.
1: Thank you, David.
0: This is Haven Today. I'm David Wolin. Dr. Thomas Kidd will be back again with us tomorrow, and we'll begin to get into the moment when Whitfield's ministry takes off. That happened first in England and then in the colonies as the Lord brings revival into a moment in history when it seemed as though the church was dying. But the Lord began to awaken people, and the church was renewed. This is the work the Lord does over and over in history, and I'd love for you to be inspired with this true story through the film A Great Awakening. We have it on DVD here at Haven. It's our way of saying thank you online, haventoday.org, haventoday.org. I'm David Wolin. Won't you come back again next time? We'll be keeping it all about Jesus. It's The Great Story here on Haven Today.
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pianist Irina Zaritskaya with a prelude, Opus 28, number 15, Raindrop, of Frédéric Chopin. The Mozartian Players next. This is the second movement, Larghetto, of the trio in B-flat, Kirchhell 502, of Mozart.

the Budapest Strings, with a melody in F, Opus 3, No. 1, of Anton Rubinstein. Before that, the Mozartian Players, with a second movement larghetto of the trio in B-flat, Kirchel 502, of Wolfgang Amadeus Mozart. The Budapest Philharmonic Orchestra under András Korodi now. This is the intermezzo from Giacomo Puccini's Suor Angelica.

0: L'Impériale of Franz Josef Haydn. Before that, the Budapest Philharmonic Orchestra under András Korodi with the intermezzo of Suor Angelica by Giacomo Puccini. Coming up on DZFE, the Master's Touch, is Favorites with Julia. Keep tuned in.
1: This is Max McLean. The story of the Bible is a divine drama of how God would redeem his people from their sin. But after Jesus was crucified, the disciples lost all hope. So when would their hope in God's redemption be renewed? Listen to the Bible from Luke 24. Now the same day, two of them were going to a village called Emmaus. As they talked and discussed these things with each other, Jesus himself came up and walked along with them, but they were kept from recognizing him. He asked them, "What are you discussing together as you walk along?" They stood still, their faces downcast. One of them, named Cleopas, asked him, "Are you only a visitor to Jerusalem and do not know the things that have happened there in these days?" "What things?" he asked. "About Jesus of Nazareth," they replied. "He was a prophet, powerful in word and deed before God and all the people. The chief priests and our rulers handed him over to be sentenced to death, and they crucified him. But we had hoped that he was the one who was going to redeem Israel. And what is more, it is the third day since all this took place. In addition, some of our women amazed us. They went to the tomb early this morning, but didn't find his body. They came and told us that they had seen a vision of angels who said he was alive. Then some of our companions went to the tomb and found it just as the women had said, but him they did not see." He said to them, "How foolish you are, and how slow of heart to believe all that the prophets have spoken. Did not the Christ have to suffer these things and then enter his glory? And beginning with Moses and all the prophets, he explained to them what was said in all the scriptures concerning himself." As they approached the village to which they were going, Jesus acted as if he were going farther, and they urged him strongly, "Stay with us, for it is nearly evening, the day is almost over." So he went in to stay with them. When he was at the table with them, he took bread, gave thanks, broke it, and gave it to them. Then their eyes were opened, and they recognized him, and he disappeared from their sight. From Luke 24, listen to the Bible. It's great for the soul.
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I'm Julia, and you're joining me on the classical music station of FEBC Philippines. We begin with a thrilling violin showcase composed by the Frenchman Edouard Lalo. The Sinfonie Espagnole is arguably his best-known work, but is just one among many in which he displayed his flair for lyricism, colorful orchestration, and not least exotic settings. The Spanish flavor of the work, moreover its technical difficulty and expressive turns of phrase, are inspired by its dedicatee, the Spanish virtuoso Pablo de Sarasate, then enjoying his heyday. Sarasate debuted the Sinfonía Española in 1875. We'll hear the four-movement piece performed by violinist Ana Kiko Myers and the Royal Philharmonic Orchestra directed by Jesús López Cobos.

0: The work is full of drama and virtuosity to the very end. Eduard Lalo's Sinfonía Española, written for Pablo de Sarasate, was brought to us by violinist Anna Kiko Myers and the Royal Philharmonic Orchestra under Jesús López Cobos. I'm Julia, and this is Favorites on 98.7 DZFE, The Master's Touch. We're glad to have you tuning in. After the break, Francis Poulenc draws from Renaissance French dances to create his Suite Française. We'll hear it in a few moments.
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Accepting a commission for incidental music to accompany a play about Henry IV of France, Francis Poulenc turned to a Renaissance dance collection for inspiration. Claude Gervais was among the most prolific collectors of dances during the 16th century, and the dance collections were intended as resources for musicians at balls and court festivities. The original orchestral suite française after Claude Gervais also featured in other arrangements, for small wind ensemble and for piano. The suite comprises an overture, forlan, bourrée, minuet, gavotte, and idée. Pianist Eric Parkin delivers the suite française of Francis Poulenc.

The Swede Friend says of Francis Poulenc, after or inspired by the Renaissance dances collected by Claude Chalvez. Pianist Eric Parkin performed the suite, which dates to 1935. We go back earlier in French history to Guillaume de Machaut, well known for his contributions to the Ars Nova movement in the 14th century. Structured music was in its youth, and the Ars Nova was known for the appearance of greater expressiveness, new rhythmic complexity, and syncopation in music. The love song Fa Porte by Machaut is brought to us by Emma Kirkby.

Emma Kirkby with a 14th century love song by Guillaume de Machaut, Folle pour toi. The intimate sound of the clavichord is well suited to the music of Carl Philipp Emanuel Bach, who considered the keyboard instrument his favorite, versus the harpsichord, the new forte piano or chamber organ, all of which were available to the keyboardist of his day. The Clavier Sonata in F Major WQ 55 No. 5 for Connoisseurs and Amateurs is part of a volume which, by its title, suggests both complexity and accessibility. Peter Jan Belder performs on clavichord.

0: A Brief Keyboard Sonata by Carl Philipp Emanuel Bach, the Clavier Sonata in F for Connoisseurs and Amateurs, WQ 55, No. 5. Peter Jan Belder performed on clavichord. Night falls, ushering the music of Robert Schumann ahead of us on favorites. Stay on to hear his Nachtstücke following the next pause. And still ahead of us are A Brief Sinfonia by Johann Christian Bach and the more sprawling Symphony No. 2 of Edward Elgar. I'm Julia. Stay tuned.
1: In Matthew 12, Jesus connects our inner life with our outward communication using the metaphor of trees and fruit. Hey, welcome to Today in the Word, Moody Bible Institute's daily devotional. And if we haven't met yet, I'm John Gager. Now, earlier in this same chapter, Jesus had restored the sight and speech of a demon-possessed man. While the crowds were amazed by this miracle, the Pharisees attributed Jesus' power to Beelzebul, ruler of demons. Jesus responded by drawing a clear distinction. Either people were for or against him, and the evidence of a person's heart posture was their words. Today in the Word, Jesus explains in Matthew 12:33, "Make a tree good, and its fruit will be good, or make a tree bad, and its fruit will be bad, for a tree is recognized by its fruit." In other words, the Pharisees' strong verbal opposition to Jesus' ministry revealed that their hearts were set against him. Our words expose the deeper character of our inner life. Jesus sharply describes the Pharisees as a brood of vipers and calls them evil. The religious leaders' words against Jesus were not isolated mistakes or incidental remarks. They revealed a deeper resistance to truth.

0: In verse 35, the words good things remind us of a storeroom where valuables are collected. Our hearts are shaped by what they attend to and amass, and our communication reveals what we have already cultivated. Following Christ means more than just managing our speech or adjusting our vocabulary. It requires tending the soil of our heart and feeding it healthy fertilizer. Only then will the fruit of the Spirit and grace overflow into our communication. Hey, why not check out our website at todayintheword.org?
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4: Nine short pieces offer a glimpse into an inner world of lyricism, mystery, and night moods, the Nachtstücke of Robert Schumann dating to 1840. The technical demands of the music are modest, but sensitivity and skill are nonetheless required to conjure up the work's wide emotional palette. The pieces are Nocturne, Scherzo, Träumerei or Dreaming, Romance, Intermezzo, Fable, Fairy Tale, Song, and Lullaby. Pianist Emil Gilels performs.

the Nachtstücke or Night Pieces of Robert Schumann, pianist Emil Gilels performed. Favorites continue shortly with the music of Johann Christian Bach, but first our reflection by David Murray. God can make you happy in any circumstance. Without Him, nothing can. A quote from Andrew Bonner. There are two difficult things to believe in this quote. The first is that God can make you happy in any circumstance. The second is the claim that without God, nothing can make you happy. Let me take the easiest of these difficulties first, which is the second. Without God, nothing can make you happy. This does not mean that you cannot have any happiness without God. You can, but it's too shallow and too brief to really satisfy, or to really deserve the name happiness. Sure, you can have a few moments of happiness at a football match until they lose. You can have a few hours of happiness at a party until you wake up the next day. You can have a few days of happiness with your new car until the first scratch or until the neighbor gets an even better one. Because these joys are separated from the source of all happiness, they cannot go deep or last long. If you doubt that, read Ecclesiastes. God can make you happy in any circumstances. This is even harder to believe, but let's qualify it a little. Bonner is not saying that in the midst of the most painful providences, like a cancer diagnosis or a bereavement, we can expect Christians to be immediately full of joy. Not at all. Christians weep and sorrow too. However, the Christian battles against that sadness by faith, gradually and slowly beginning to win the victory, to see the good hand of God, to sense the Father's love, to experience the Savior's sympathy, and to enjoy the Spirit's comfort. As faith strengthens, so does joy, so that even in hard providences, there is a deep and stable and substantial joy. It doesn't remove the sorrow, but it counterbalances it and hopefully, eventually, even outweighs it. Philippians 4:11 says, "I have learned in whatever state I am to be content." David Murray for Head, Heart, Hand.

David Zinman leading the Netherlands Chamber Orchestra. That was Johann Christian Bach's Sinfonia in E-flat, Opus 6, No. 3. 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Thanks for tuning in. I'm Julia for Favorites. Edward Elgar had become something of a household name following the success of his Enigma Variations of 1899 and the Pomp and Circumstance Marches, composed between 1897 to 1902. Composed in 1911, Elgar's Symphony No. 2 in E-flat is a sprawling piece that reflects the composer's optimism, confidence, and mature genius. Nonetheless, it has been described as containing more private retrospection than its predecessor. Thematic ideas for the symphony were drawn from several sources, work done during a trip to Italy in 1903, a visit to Tintagel, a Shelley quote. The death of Edward VII and a friend, Alfred Rodewald, inspired the Funeral March second movement. The somewhat elegiac overall tone of the symphony produced a less enthusiastic reception than the first symphony had at its premiere. Nonetheless, it has since become a staple of the British symphonic canon. Sir Georg Scholti leads the London Philharmonic Orchestra in the E-flat major Symphony No. 2 of Edward Elgar.

0: Completed in 1911, that was the Symphony No. 2 in E-flat major of Edward Elgar. Sir Georg Schulte led the London Philharmonic Orchestra. I'm Julia, and this is Favorites on GZFE. We have one more offering for the program. Stay on to hear Benjamin Britten's delightful song cycle for children Friday afternoons.
1: When my life is going well, I find it easy to rest in God. But that kind of resting is really resting in circumstances, not resting in God. The hard thing is to rest when life is anything but the way I'd like it to be. It's like trying to sleep in the middle of a typhoon. Come to think about it, Jesus slept in the middle of a storm. He was on the Sea of Galilee, do you remember? Matthew says that Jesus got into the boat and his disciples followed him. Without warning, a furious storm came up on the lake so that the waves swept over the boat, but Jesus was sleeping. I've often wondered, how could he? Yes, I know he was exhausted from speaking to the crowds, but sleep in a storm? I think the only reason Jesus could sleep was that he knew without a doubt that they were not going to sink. The disciples were afraid because they didn't yet understand that the God who created the very water their boat sailed in was in the boat with them. They were just beginning to understand his full power. One of the disciples in the boat that day was Peter, and I think he learned a lesson. For years later, when Peter was arrested by King Herod and put in prison, the night before his trial, Peter slept. Here's Peter, chained between two soldiers in a prison cell, knowing that the next day Herod intends to put him to death, and Peter is sleeping. The only way you can sleep in a storm is by realizing that God is with you. The psalmist wrote, "I will lie down and sleep in peace, for you alone, O Lord, make me dwell in safety." Find rest, O my soul, in God alone, says Psalm 62. My hope comes from Him.
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The Master's Touch, 98.7 DZFE, presenting Masters of Lasting Music and the Master of Everlasting Life. In 1921, Benjamin Britten's older brother Robert Britten founded a private school in Prestatyn in Wales. The school became known for its focus on the arts and on music. Benjamin Britten himself attended the school and cut his teeth as a composer there. It was for the students of the school that Britten wrote the cycle of 12 songs called Friday Afternoons after the schedule of music lessons at the school. The songs are full of simplicity and charm. They include a song heralding spring, Cuckoo, and a sketch of the taciturn Old Abram Brown. We'll hear the Vienna Boys Choir, soloist Michael Matzner, and Jarno Furman under director Jean Miranda, together with pianist Andrei Gavrilov in Britten's Friday Afternoons.

Benjamin Britten began honing his skills in writing for young voices with works such as Friday Afternoons, dating to the mid-1930s. We heard a performance of the 12-song cycle by the Vienna Boys Choir and soloist Michael Matzner and Jean-Noël Fuhlmann, under Jean Miranda with pianist Andrei Gavrilov. With that, we close this edition of Favorites. Join me again next week for more popular and notable classics and composers here on The Master's Touch. If you would like a particular classical work featured, just send us a DM. This has been Julia, and Tiffany is the writer of this program. Thanks for sharing this time with us on Favorites.

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reading from Daily Portions from the writings of J.C. Philpott for August 18th. And this is the record, that God has given to us eternal life, and this life is in His Son. 1 John 5:11. How often are we looking, and looking in vain, for life in ourselves? True it is that if God has quickened our souls, we are partakers of life divine, of life spiritual, of life eternal, of the life that is in Christ and comes from Christ. And yet how often we vainly seek to find it warm and glowing in our breasts. If once given, it never dies, but it is often hidden beneath the ashes. And thus, though it slowly burns and dimly glows, yet the ashes hide it from view, and we only know it is there by some remains of warmth. Your life is hidden with Christ in God, Colossians 3:3, and therefore not only hidden, as treasured and stored up safely in God, but hidden from the world and even hidden from the eyes of its possessor. Christ is our life. There is no other. To look then for life in ourselves, independent of and distinct from the fountain of life, is to look for that in the creature which is lodged in the divine Creator. To look then for life in ourselves, independent of and distinct from the fountain of life, is to look for that in the creature which is lodged in the divine Creator, is to look for that in man, which dwells in the God-man, to look for that in self, which is out of self, embosomed in the fullness of the Son of God. And it is not merely that life is in Him, but He is the life itself. As the sun not only has light and heat, but is light itself and heat itself, so the blessed Lord not only grants life, but He Himself is what He grants. As a fountain not only gives water, but is itself all water, so Christ not only gives what He is, but is all that He gives. Not only, therefore, is He the resurrection, centering in Himself everything, both for time and eternity, which resurrection contains and resurrection implies, but He is the life, being in Himself a fountain of life, out of which He gives from His own fullness to the members of His mystical body. A reading from Daily Portions, compiled from the writings of J.C. Philpott by his daughters and available in the public domain.

0: Open the Bible with Colin Smith.
1: God's relentless opposition to all that destroys us was poured out on the Lord Jesus Christ when he died on the cross. God says, "I will soon pour out my wrath upon you and spend my anger against you." Now, spent means gone. And this takes us to the heart of what happened at the cross. God's wrath towards sin was poured out, spent on Jesus when he became the propitiation for our sins. God made him who knew no sin to be sin for us so that in him we might become the righteousness of God. God found a way of separating the sin that he hates from the people he loves, and he did it by laying our sin on Jesus.
0: Is there someone in your life who needs to know the God of the Bible and might be open to take a journey through the Bible with you? Invite them to openthebible.org.
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I'm Naomi Lewin. Welcome to Classics for Kids. Let's start this show off with a bang. You know how when a certain kind of music catches on, whether it's rap or jazz or Latino, suddenly you hear it all over? Well, all over Europe in the late 18th and early 19th centuries, you would have heard Turkish-flavored music, like this march by Ludwig van Beethoven. A very reasonable question would be, if Beethoven was German, what was he doing writing Turkish music? The Sultan who ruled Turkey used to have a very select group of guards called Janissaries. Actually, Janissary is what the Turkish term for new army sounded like to European ears. Like most armies, the Janissaries had a band. And since this was a Turkish army, the Janissary band used Turkish instruments, like bass drums, triangles, and cymbals. When the Sultan of Turkey sent some Janissary bands to Europe, people went nuts over the exotic sound of those instruments. They couldn't get enough of Turkish music.

European composers, knowing what their audiences wanted to hear, started writing Turkish-sounding pieces and even set some of those pieces in Turkey. This is the overture to Mozart's opera, The Abduction from the Seraglio. The Seraglio was the Turkish Sultan's palace, a palace in which he kept a sizable harem of wives. Plural. Very plural. Mozart wasn't the only composer to set an opera in Turkey. German composer Carl Maria von Weber did too, and he even gave his opera a Turkish name, Abu Hasan.

Since people associated the sound of drums, triangles, and cymbals with Turkish army bands, that Haydn symphony came to be known as the military symphony. The best cymbals in the world are still made by the same family that made them in Haydn's day, the Zildjians. The name Zildjian is Turkish for cymbal maker. A Turkish sultan gave it to the first cymbal maker in the family almost four centuries ago. Today, the Zildjians live in Massachusetts, where they make the cymbals you hear in rock bands and symphony orchestras.

That's from Wellington's Victory by Beethoven. After the fad for Janissary music died down, the cymbals, bass drums, and triangles didn't go back to Turkey. Those instruments owe their place in today's orchestras and bands to the 18th century European craze for Turkish music. Of all the composers who latched onto the sound of the Janissary band, I think Beethoven did it best. My favorite bit of Janissary music is tucked into the middle of the last movement of Beethoven's Ninth Symphony.

That sound is a contrabassoon, the lowest-pitched woodwind instrument there is. It's acting almost like a bass drum. Back when Janissary music was popular, you could buy a piano equipped with a special Janissary pedal. By thumping down on it, you could accompany yourself with your own personal triangle and drum percussion section. Unfortunately, today those pianos are only found in museums. When Wolfgang Amadeus Mozart composed his Turkish Rondo, he managed to get the piano to imitate Janissary drums even without a special pedal.

0: That's Mozart's Turkish Rondo. Now that you know about the Turkish part, to find out what a rondo is, join me next time for Classics for Kids. I'm Naomi Lewin. I write Classics for Kids and produce it with Tim Lanter at WGUC Cincinnati. Hear all about the rondo next week on Classics for Kids.
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I will begin with Domenico Scarlatti, whose more than 500 keyboard sonatas were written for the royal courts of Spain and Portugal in the first half of the 18th century. These are gems, compact, single-movement pieces, full of surprise. Here is Scott Ross with a sonata in G minor, Kirkpatrick 60.

Harpsichordist Scott Ross with a sonata by Domenico Scarlatti, Kirkpatrick 16 G minor. Johann Sebastian Bach shows off a playful streak in his sonata in G, BWV 1019A, an early version of the sonata BWV 1019 that took shape in his curtain years in the 1720s. It appears to have been put together from various pre-existing movements, although Bach revised the sonata at least twice to give it more unity. To perform, here are violinist Manfredo Krämer and harpsichordist Skip Sempe.

Violinist Manfredo Crema and harpsichordist Skip Sempe performed an early version of the sixth and last of Bach's Sonatas for Harpsichord and Violin in G Major, BWV 1019A. Ferruccio Busoni lived during a tumultuous era of music, the turn of the 20th century, when traditional structures were questioned and tonality began to come apart at the seams. Busoni believed music should progress and wrote a number of treatises on music and aesthetics, yet he also held that traditions of the past must not be abandoned, but engaged and renewed by new music. An admirer of Bach and the old masters, he produced many arrangements for piano. In 1919, he made this duettino concertante for two pianos, drawn from the finale of Mozart's Piano Concerto No. 19. Here now are pianists Emil Gilels and Yakov Zak.

0: That was Ferruccio Busoni's Duottino Concertante for two pianos after the finale of Mozart's Piano Concerto No. 19, Emil Gilels and Yakov Zak, the pianists. 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
2: Jeremiah the prophet was a man who needs to be rediscovered today. The circumstances surrounding his life and world have so many parallels to life today. How so? Well, for one thing, instability had gripped the world. Jeremiah's beloved nation was about to be chewed up by the powerful tiger of Babylon. Social structures were failing too. Families were being torn apart. Truth and morality had been sacrificed in the process. The priesthood had become politicized. No wonder Jeremiah seemed out of sync with his day, an old prophet who castigated the moral and spiritual decline. No wonder he was publicly scorned and privately castigated. There is a text in the book which bears his name, which needs to be emblazoned on the conscience of every parent. God expects more, something more of his children than that which satisfies the world. God spoke to Jeremiah. Here's what he said. Stand at the crossroads and look, and ask for the old paths, and ask where the good way is, and walk in it. There were three parts to that advice. First, go back to the crossroads. Back to the place where you took the wrong path, and look. God is saying, hey, you've been down the wrong road. You've learned that it didn't bring you peace or contentment. Now stand there, mentally speaking. Take a look down the narrow road, the one that seemed to be less exciting, and realize it was here you went wrong. Let's stop for a moment. Is it ever too late to acknowledge that you went wrong? You may think so, but in reality it is not. A thief on the cross, seeing his life ebb away minute by minute, came to that place. He cried out, Lord, remember me when you come into your kingdom. He went back to the crossroads and took the right path. Before you go back to the crossroads, that fork in the road where you went wrong, you must stop what you're doing and mentally look back. Often we think, it's too late for me. Not so, friend. Coming to the end of the year is a time for reflection and to go back if you missed the right path. Step number two in this process is this. Ask for the old paths where the good way is. In reality, prayer is asking. It is saying, God, I went wrong. You know that, and now I admit it. I don't want the future to be a rerun of the mistakes of the past. Forgive me. Show me the right way to go. Israel had missed God, and in spite of their waywardness, God promised to help them if they would only come back to Him. He said, call to me, and I will answer you and tell you great and unsearchable things you do not know. God will do the same for you as well. Step number three in this process of finding the right direction is this. When you have found the good way, walk in it. This is a matter of simple obedience, of putting your feet in a straight line in the direction you know God wants you to go. And with that simple step of obedience comes a great promise. God said, you will find rest for your soul. God did not force them. He invited them. Sadly, Israel rejected God's invitation. Don't do it, friend. Going back to the fork in the road requires courage and humility.
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1: The publisher Anton Diabelli had a keen eye for both business and music, and both sold and wrote works with an eye towards the pleasures and capacities of the amateur market. This Diabelli was a native of Salzburg, Mozart's town. Later, he settled in Schubertstown, teaching piano and guitar. We'll now hear Diabelli's Trio in C from the early 19th century, performed here by violinists Anna and Guido Hörbling and guitarist Joseph Schapka.

violinists Anna and Guido Hölbling, and guitarist Josef Schapka, with a trio for guitar and two violins by Anton Diabelli. Diabelli, whose name graces Beethoven's Diabelli Variations, was a composer and musician in his own right, but soon discovered he had a head for business and opened his own publishing firm. He was one of the first to recognize and promote Schubert's music. In the 18th century, a visit to Italy was imperative for any musician seeking to further his education and career. The Prague-born Josef Mstivicek traveled to Venice in 1763 to study the art of Italian opera. His first Italian opera was staged in Bergamo 3 years later. He also contributed to many other forms, including the symphony in its brief three-movement Italian form. The symphony in F is from the 1770s and comes from a collection dedicated to an English expat living in Florence, Matthias Baumertier leading the London Mozart players.

0: Miss Livichak is often mentioned in discussions on Mozart's music. He was friends with the family. We heard the London Mozart players under Matthias Bamert perform the symphony in F, F28, Il Boemo, of Josef Myslivicek. If you're just tuning in, thanks for joining us. 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
1: 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Unraveling Ravel features the composer's violin sonata in G, the 5 o'clock foxtrot after L'Enfant et le Sortilège, Bavane pour une enfant fugue, and the opening movements of his string quartet. 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For more information and ticket reservations, please contact Mariel Ilusorio at 0917-709-2255.
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John Field was an Irishman who built his career in Russia, and it was he, not Chopin, who invented the nocturne, the short piano piece that floats a singing melody over a rippling accompaniment. 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Field composed this 11th nocturne in E-flat in 1832. Mihail O'Rourke now playing it, and a Baroque love song follows.